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1: You're listening to KTOO. For the past decade, it's been one man's mission to go to every National Park System site across the country, and he just crossed number 400 off his list. Pete Selick visited Sitka National Historical Park yesterday to continue his quest to see all 433 sites. These places fall under an array of designations: parks, monuments, seashores, and battlefields, to name a few. Most of the destinations Selick has yet to visit are in Alaska.
2: Can imagine logistically it's a challenge to get to all these places, to get the weather just right and get the outfitters that can fly you to the right places at the right time.
1: The National Park Service has added over a dozen sites since Selick started chipping away at the long list. He says this journey is a way for him to marvel at the country's scenery and reflect on its complicated history.
2: We made some mistakes, but at the same time, we have been trying to become a more perfect union, as we stated in the Constitution. We've been trying to improve as time has gone on. And I think we've overcome a lot of things. We still have a long ways to go, but it does make me appreciate

0: appreciate even more the opportunities that we all have being Americans.
1: Selleck's next stop is Glacier Bay, which will count for two. It's a national park and a national preserve. Though that will help him reach his ultimate goal, he says he wouldn't mind a change of pace.
0: I'm kind of slowing down a little bit because I've really had a good time doing all this, and I'm going to miss the trips that I've taken with my brother, who's been one of my co-travelers, and my wife.
1: Selleck may be nearing the end of this list, but his travels are far from over. He and his wife plan to take their two oldest granddaughters to Yellowstone next year. He hopes their trip to the nation's oldest national park will spark the same wonder for the next generation. 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

0: You're listening to All Things Considered from NPR News. Each week, a guest draws a card from NPR's Wild Card deck and answers a big question about their life. Brittany Howard has collaborated with everyone from John Legend to Miley Cyrus. She also has a celebrated solo career, but her most recent collaborators are old friends. Her band, Alabama Shakes, is reuniting for its first album in over a decade. It's called I Must Be Dreaming.
1: We're all older now, and we're all gentler, and we're more sensitive. And where we are is not necessarily where we were then. And we weren't trying to recreate then. We were trying to get together and figure out what version of ourself is driving now.
0: She told Wildcard host Rachel Martin about the effect that growing up poor in Alabama had on her creative life.
2: What's a place that shaped you just as much as any person did?
1: A place that shaped me. Grew up in the woods. My dad had a junkyard as well. That was a land of creativity. You know, you could open your door and look out and say, like, wow, a bunch of junk cars. Or you could say, like, that is my kingdom for the day. I'm going out there and I'm going to see what I can see. And some days there were like a castle. Some days there were like a lost cove, like if you're a pirate. Like, so many scenarios could be made up out there in those junk cars in the woods. And I feel like that's where I really learned that with imagination, like, you know, anything's possible.
2: When you first started out writing music, can you draw a line from what you were writing in those early songs to the junkyard or images that came to you as a result of that place?
1: Well, I'm sure, like, subconsciously, everything's connected to the junkyard.
2: Yeah.
1: There's something about being like one of the poor kids. There's a certain type of fun you can have that is free.
2: Yeah.
1: And I learned that very early on. And I feel like when I think of myself, and of course then the music that comes out of me, it's always like from this place of resourcefulness. And it goes all the way back to there. Where it's like the most fun I ever had cost $0.
2: And the idea of resourcefulness being a fount of creativity is really interesting because it requires you to be creative.
1: I think it requires you to be creative, and it also requires you to change your perspective, to reframe everything around you.
2: Mm.
1: Like, I didn't know I was poor until the other kid said something to me, you know what I mean? Because I was wearing, like, you know, I go to the flea market and get the off-market Jordans and the off-market Calvin Klein, you know, it's like, might be Calvin Klein. I was wearing that, you know.
2: And
1: I didn't know there's anything. I didn't know there's anything wrong with that until I found out. But I didn't really feel bad about myself because I had this whole entire world inside that was just abundant and flourishing. And I thought maybe those kids just don't have that or something.
0: You can hear Brittany Howard on the new Alabama Shakes album, I Must Be Dreaming. 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
5: BTOO. A former Juneau principal pleaded no contest to an assault charge and was sentenced to 60 days in prison earlier this week. He physically assaulted a student who was waiting outside the school for his mom to pick him up. KTOO's Jamie Deep has more.
6: Earlier this year, John Paul tackled and pinned down a 12-year-old child while he was the principal of Juneau's Montessori Borealis and Yokosuke Dakahiti High School. He initially pleaded not guilty to one assault charge in April, but Paul changed his plea to no contest during a Tuesday hearing, which he participated in remotely. That means he doesn't dispute the charge and will be convicted of assault. Sherry Lane is a prosecutor for the city and borough of Juneau. She said during the hearing the city accepted the plea, but wanted Paul to take more accountability for his actions.
7: Though it has the same effect, I don't think it is
4: really taking responsibility as much as we had hoped, as well as he's not here in the courtroom as well to take responsibility for this.
6: Heather, the mother of the child Paul assaulted, was at the hearing. KTOO is not using her last name to protect her child's identity. Reading from a written victim statement, she said her son has autism and relies on being in a safe space at school. She says he will not be able to walk away from his trauma the way Paul would be able to after serving his sentence.
7: The impact of this assault will follow him for years. It has affected his sense of safety, his trust in adults and authority figures, and his ability to feel secure in an environment where he should have been protected.
6: Paul was ultimately charged with fourth-degree assault and sentenced to 60 days at Lemon Creek Correctional Center. However, Paul is able to apply to be placed under electronic monitoring instead. In a phone interview with KTOO on Thursday, Heather said she was not aware that Paul would have that option. She says she believes he, quote, got off easy.
8: As a parent, I have to teach my child that actions have consequences, and he's not really having to pay those consequences.
6: Heather says she was glad her son will not have to testify in a trial, but that she was prepared for it so that Paul would have to face a jury and have a video of the incident be considered. She says her son has gone back to Montessori Borealis, but he was anxious about it. She says the school district provided a full-time paraeducator to work with her son at her request and that it's going well for him. John Robertson represented Paul in the case. He says the change in plea is an appropriate consequence for his client.
9: His resolution provides finality. It avoids putting the student, his school employees, and everyone else involved through a contested trial while still imposing a conviction and a meaningful period of incarceration.
6: In his comments, Paul apologized to Heather's family and says he regrets his actions despite more than three decades of experience in education.
10: I recognize that I'm here today because of one poor decision, but I accept that responsibility and hope that my career and my life is not defined by this one moment in time.
6: District Court Judge Kirsten Swanson presided over the hearing. She said the mandatory minimum of 60 days was a long enough sentence. She added that he would be experiencing other consequences.
11: Mr. Paul is now going to have a conviction of record that will follow him wherever he goes. It sounds like it might have affected his career because of this. It will certainly affect future career because it is an assault conviction and it is a conviction.
6: Paul has until October 30th to remand to the prison. The original date was September 30th. Swanson gave additional time to allow him to apply for electronic monitoring instead of serving his sentence in prison. Swanson says the Department of Corrections will make that decision, but she thinks it's unlikely it would happen. Reporting in Juneau, I'm Jamie Deep.
5: And Alaska will receive up to $23 million from social media company Meta as part of a landmark $17 billion settlement agreement that would also require the company to implement a sweeping set of safety features aimed at protecting children from addictive features and harmful content on its platforms. The Alaska Beacon reports that the multi-state settlement was announced Wednesday. Meta is the owner of Facebook and Instagram. Under the settlement, it would be ordered to pay up to a $17.1 billion penalty to 47 states, the District of Columbia, and several U.S. territories. Alaska leaders praised the settlement announcement. Governor Mike Dunleavy said that it was a, quote, good first step towards protecting our children from online dangers, end quote. The settlement also requires Meta to make major changes to its platforms for young users, including daily time limits, nighttime blocks, and muted notifications during school hours. The company still faces thousands of lawsuits across the country that accuse it of fueling harmful content and addiction in children. And Petersburg hosted its first ever BioBlitz last month. A scientist from the Smithsonian came to town to show residents how to identify invasive species in the harbor and how to stop them. KFSK's Bays Hone reports.
12: Can you help me find a big piece of kelp that's kind of near the surface?
13: Lyndon McCann darts around the docks in Petersburg, South Harbor, turning over buoys and pulling up long fronds of bull kelp.
12: Yeah, exactly. That's what I want. But
13: she's a marine ecologist for the Smithsonian Invasive Research Lab. And she's on the hunt for a very specific creature.
12: So they're all marine invertebrates that settle on hard surfaces and often are transported by ships.
13: They're called tunicates, also known as sea squirts. They're squishy, exoskeletal, potato-shaped organisms that are typically several inches long. But the ones McCann is looking for are not native to Southeast Alaska and can cause problems.
12: It clogs water intakes and costs a lot of money to keep all this structure clear and unclogged. And it also is ecologically damaging to the, you know, the local fauna.
13: Over a dozen locals, including middle schoolers from Petersburg Summer Science Camp, are here helping McCann with what she calls a bio blitz.
12: Bio as in biology or animals, and blitz as in rapid. So it's a rapid survey for animals.
13: In Petersburg, a group follows McCann with buckets as they search the harbor for signs of tunicates and other unwelcome visitors. McCann and the Smithsonian have conducted bioblitzes in communities across Alaska, such as Sitka and Dutch Harbor. Invasive species from down south have been finding a home on Alaska's coast in recent years as seawaters warm. That's according to research conducted by the Smithsonian. But some communities are trying to get ahead of the problem while they still can, like Petersburg. The bioblitzers start looking for collecting plates. They're slabs of square concrete attached to ropes that sink into the water so marine animals can grow on them. Every summer, in partnership with the Smithsonian, students from Petersburg High School install the collecting plates around the harbor.
12: We put these plates out at a meter's depth, leave them out during the growing season for 3 months, and then we bring them in and take photographs and look at everything that has settled.
13: McCann pulls the plates out of the water, turns them over, and...
12: No tunicates.
13: Finally, McCann finds something she thinks could be invasive on an old boat line.
12: Oh, yes! We got our first tunicate, guys!
13: So she scrapes it off the line, sticks it in a Tupperware filled with seawater, and then they're off to check it out. The group inspects their specimens inside a makeshift lab at the local community center. McCann puts her sample under a microscope.
12: I'm looking for spines.
13: But she doesn't see any.
12: So I don't think this is a non-native.
13: In other words, not invasive. Standing by her is Sunny Rice, the local representative for the Alaska Sea Grant Marine Advisory Program, which helps to educate coastal communities on marine conservation. Rice also runs the summer science camp and says it's important to do this work in Petersburg.
14: It feels like an opportunity to actually prevent it before it spreads and there's the point of no return. We don't have that many intact ecosystems around, and Alaska has a lot of them, so I guess it's our job to do what we can to keep them.
13: And when the invasive species do arrive, is there a point where you give up? McCann's got an easy answer to that question.
12: I don't think we ever give up. What we switch to is management. So managing the problem, knowing it's not going away, but trying to contain it.
13: The group came back with no invasive species this time. For now, Petersburg's waters are safe. If you spot an animal that looks invasive, you can report it to the Alaska Department of Fish and Game. In Petersburg, I'm Baze Hohen.
5: And now for the weather. Today has been sunny and around 65. Rain is expected tonight after 7 p.m. with a low around 52. More rain is in the forecast over the weekend, with highs near 60 and lows in the 50s. Thanks for tuning in to KTOO. I'm Alex Salmon. 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
14: You're listening to KTOO's Tlingit Word of the Week. This week's word comes from Kekosh Ut, Florence Marks Sheikley. The word this week is niche.
15: Niche.
14: And that means beach or shoreline. And here's a sentence.
15: Niche de nako.
14: Go to the beach. Let's hear it again.
15: Niche.
14: Beach or shoreline. 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
16: Kakashat Florence Mark Shakley is Shukach Adi and a child of a Chukanidi man. She grew up on Mark's Trail in a family that used Tlingit as the primary language and were involved in documenting, teaching, and publishing in Tlingit. She has taught the language at all levels and has served as the teacher of teachers in the Juneau area for decades now.
14: Tune in next week for another Tlingit Word of the Week from KTOO.
17: Live from NPR News in Culver City, California, I'm Dwayne Brown. Despite higher inflation, Federal Reserve Chair Kevin Warsh says the economy and consumer spending remain stable, but he failed to provide a clear game plan. Warsh told investors gathered in Wyoming today that the more the Fed talks about its interest rate plan, the more investors rely on that signal, which could ultimately change direction.
18: We should not indulge a regime in which market participants are looking primarily to the Fed for their next trade. The economic literature has long described the distorting effects, what it called the Hall of Mirrors problem. If markets rely materially on the Fed's guidance, and the Fed relies on market prices, we're more likely to be blinded to new developments.
17: Stocks fell across the board on Wall Street today as the Fed chair signaled a likely interest rate hike to combat higher inflation. President Trump signed an executive order to begin creating a U.S. Space Academy. He made the announcement in Houston while visiting NASA's Johnson Space Center. Here's NPR's Franco Ordonez.
19: President Trump traveled to Houston to honor members of the Artemis II crew with the Congressional Space Medal of Honor. Before handing out the medals, he announced his plans to create a new training academy for military and civilian engineers.
20: It's called the U.S. Space Academy. That's a big deal.
19: Trump said the new school would be modeled after the military academy in West Point, the U.S. Naval Academy in Annapolis, and other top military academies.
20: They're all great, but we're going to have now a Space Force. We're going to have an academy for what the people in this room love the most.
19: The president said a location for the new academy would be chosen soon.
17: You are listening to NPR News. Berea College, a small private school in Kentucky, is expanding the costs that it will cover for students next fall, including housing, meals, and fees. NPR's Alyssa Nadworny reports.
21: Berea College has been tuition-free since 1892, but this latest move expands coverage to things outside of classes. The money to pay for this comes from the school's large endowment of more than $1.8 billion, along with federal and state grants and student scholarships. Other colleges have made financial offers similar in scope, but for a smaller number of students. More than six dozen colleges offer low-income families a path to a debt-free undergrad experience. Ohio State University is aiming to eliminate all loans from financial aid packages for undergrads by 2031. And Johns Hopkins University in Maryland announced back in 2018 that it would replace loans with scholarship grants. Alyssa Nadworny, NPR News.
17: Hundreds of protesters gathered near the steps of the Lincoln Memorial in Washington today following a wave of changes to voting laws and redistricting. The Defend the Vote rally follows the Supreme Court's decision allowing southern states to redraw their congressional maps in a way that eroded representation in some black communities. Today's event evoke memories of Dr. Martin Luther King Jr.'s march on Washington more than 60 years ago. This is NPR.
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4: 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Gnachi, Shawa, Tuxnusum, Salama. 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

0: There are more than 2,500 short-term rentals registered in Anchorage, according to newly released data. The city's data on short-term rentals, like those advertised on sites like Airbnb and Vrbo, comes after the Anchorage Assembly in December passed an ordinance requiring that they be registered. Assemblymember Zach Johnson sponsored the ordinance and says the registry will help inform future regulations while also giving insight into the impacts they have.
1: On one hand, there are those of us who believe short-term rentals are having an impact in our community, that, you know, it does have an effect on the housing market. But at the same time, you know, we also want to balance that against, you know, people's right to do as they please with their property.
0: Based on the registration data, many short-term rentals are in Girdwood, home to Alyeska Resort, as well as in the city's South Addition neighborhood just south of downtown. About 18% of the short-term rentals are located in Girdwood. Nolan

0: 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Welcome to Juno Afternoon, broadcasting live from the homelands of the Occoquan and on demand as a podcast. It's Friday, August 28th, 2026. I'm your host, Boston Christopher. Chish, Hawa, Tuxnusum, Salama. Thank you for joining the conversation. Happy Friday. You may also join us via our live stream on KTO's YouTube, Facebook, and Instagram pages. Today, Pulse Point is a new free mobile app that will connect CPR-trained community members with people experiencing cardiac arrest before professional responders arrive on the scene. We talk with the folks about this new app that are behind it and the public unveiling that's happening next Tuesday, September 1st. We chat with the Juno Library about upcoming events and activities. And we talk with Parks and Rec about two new events happening this weekend. Suguwu Yeh Park Ribbon Cutting and the Thunder Mountain Bike Park Grand Opening. Those conversations are coming up this hour on Juno Afternoon.
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2: 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This week's word comes from Kekosh Ut, Florence Marks Shakley. The word this week is Neach.
3: Neach.
2: And that means beach or shoreline. And here's a sentence.
3: Neach day nako.
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4: Kakashat Florence Mark Shakley is Shukach Adi and a child of a Chukanidi man. She grew up on Mark's Trail in a family that used Tlingit as the primary language and were involved in documenting, teaching, and publishing in Tlingit. She has taught the language at all levels and has served as the teacher of teachers in the Juneau area for decades now.
2: Tune in next week for another Tlingit Word of the Week from KTOO.

0: 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You can also join us on the live stream on KTO's Facebook, YouTube, and Instagram pages. I'm your host, Boston Christopher. Pulse Point Respond will launch next Tuesday, September 1st at 9 a.m. over at the Elizabeth Peratrovich Hall. Well, what is the Pulse Point Respond app and who's behind it? Well, I've got three gentlemen joining me in the studio now to talk about it. I have Peter Metcalf, Gunachish, Wasiati. Peter, how are you today?
1: I'm great, Boston. Thank you.
0: Excellent. And I have from the CCFR, I have Quigley Peterson. Welcome in, Quigley.
2: Thanks. Good to see you again.
0: Gunachish, for being here. And then I have Andrew Pentiscus from the CCFR as well.
3: Thank you.
0: Capital City Fire Rescue. Welcome in. Gunachish, how are you today, Andrew?
3: Good. How are you?
0: Just scoot up a little bit closer to the mic for me. There you go.
3: Perfect.
0: Yeah, that's great. So this is awesome. This thing is so cool. Pulse Point alerts registered CPR-trained users when a cardiac arrest is reported near the user's location. Yep. So this is not just a Juno app. This is a national app.
3: You want Absolutely.
0: To tell me about it, Andrew.
3: Yeah, this is an app that there are several apps that are similar, but this is one of the best apps that we could find that will basically geofence someone who's having an emergency based off of someone's 911 call and alert trained responders to their location and also to where the closest AED is so that we can start CPR when seconds matter and delay death essentially until trained responders can get there.
0: What is an AED?
3: It's an automated external defibrillator. So it's a device that we place onto a patient that can analyze their heart rhythm and defibrillate them to reverse some of the rhythms that they could be in during cardiac arrest.
0: And are those AEDs just located in and around Juno? People have them at their home or they're in businesses or?
3: They are. And the coolest part was when I checked about 20 minutes before I came in here, we had 163 registered AEDs in the app already scattered all throughout Juno.
0: Wow.
3: We had an alert the other day that had 8 AEDs ping close to it. And so there's a lot more AEDs than people even realize. And one thing I'll tell people is if you have an AED and you don't know if it's in the app, come to the event, download the Pulse Point app for the AEDs and see if yours is in there. And if it's not, we'll train you on how to put it in.
0: Awesome. That's pretty cool. Yeah, and this app is available on your iPhone, your Google, whatever you got, right?
3: Everything.
0: It's on one of those stores. Yep. You can find it, I'm sure. And it's called Pulse Point Respond.
3: Yep.
0: There's also a website you can go to as well.
3: There is, yeah?
0: Yeah. What's the main website for them?
3: Ooh, I honestly can't remember.
2: It's PulsePoint.
3: It's PulsePoint
2: something.
0: PulsePoint.org. Yeah. That's what it is. PulsePoint.org /PulsePoint-Respond. That'll get you right to the app page. I'm showing it for those who are on the stream a little bit of the website, which has some sliding screens telling you a little bit about what it does. So how did we find this app? Where did it come from? Who wants to talk about that? Quigley?
2: Well, this app has been around for, I think, almost 15 years. And it's part of a nonprofit foundation. And they put it together to try and do what you said earlier. What we know is that when someone has a cardiac arrest, we can't get responders there typically for 5 to 6 or 7 minutes. And that's 50% chance of being dead if you don't get bystander CPR.
0: Oh,
2: the
0: wow.
2: reason Seattle, Dade County, and Phoenix have such incredible numbers is because they get bystander CPR right away. When you have a heart attack, you need CPR and electricity. You don't need a hospital. You don't need drugs. You don't need an IV. That's what you need. And this will connect victims with trained responders much more quickly.
0: It's interesting. I was just, you know, I listened to Fresh Air while I'm getting ready for the show, and she was just talking to Reese Ehorn, who's nominated for her show Pluribus. But she was talking about Bob Odenkirk, who she worked with on that show, Better Call Saul. And he had a heart attack on set. And she was just telling this idea that he went to – usually they go to their trailers during different setups. But for some reason, this particular time, they didn't go to their trailers. And that's when he passed out. If he had gone to his trailer, she said, oh, nobody would have known, and he would have just died. But somebody had a defibrillator in their car and was able to go get it and give him some response before the medical. So that's kind of what this does, really, right? It's sort of it's buying time before the medical professionals show up.
2: Yeah, that's right. And you mentioned car. One of the reasons we want the police officers to have these things is they're out driving around. They're often closer to a victim than our guys at the station.
0: Oh, wow.
2: So it's putting those two things together is what's important.
0: That's really cool. Okay, and then Peter, You're sort of helped in getting the funding for this project. Can you tell me a little bit about how you got involved with this?
1: Well, the inspiration was my incident, which I dropped dead on a winter trail, the Brotherhood Bridge Park Trail, and my sister was behind me, and about 1 mile mark I dropped, and she came around the corner and called 911, got excellent coaching, and saved my life by applying CPR.
0: Yeah.
1: She hadn't had a training in 30 years, but the coaching, she was able to do a really good job, obviously. These two guys sitting next to me can appreciate that. But anyway, it was like almost 14 minutes of CPR. And then, as I understand it, maybe Andrew knows better than I, because I don't have no memory of this, but I believe the first responders were police officers, quickly followed by the EMTs, who were able to continue the CPR and hook me up to an AED, which brought me back to life.
0: Wow. So the CPR that your sister was giving you was keeping you going until they could get the defibrillator to you and jumpstart you.
1: So the inspiration was the realization that my sister, who was over 70 at the time, 71, I think, and there may have been a hiker just 30 seconds ahead of us, and if we had the pulse point, he could have turned on his heel and been back and helping my sister.
0: Right.
1: So when I found out about this pulse point through my wife Sandy's niece, Shannon Smith, who Dr. Quigley Peterson here knows personally from conventions he's gone to, but she's a officer with Pulse Point, providing corporate communications, and she told me all about it at a family event, and that's when Dr. Quigley Peterson and I submitted a grant to the Juno passenger fee program.
0: Oh, it's funded by some of the marine passenger fees. Okay,
1: that's right.
0: Yeah. And that's a cool program, because that is something like this, where if a community member has an idea for something that should be funded that helps the community, you can apply for those funds. It's so cool.
1: And it potentially helps the tourist industry, because the people coming off those ships are generally in a demographic that might happen to have a cardiac event. And also, one thing I found out is that a lot of the personnel on board those ships are CPR trained.
0: Mm-hmm. Oh, yeah.
1: So if we can get them to sign up to Pulse Point, then we have a whole suite of potential providers, bystander CPR providers.
0: Now, you mentioned that you don't have – it's interesting, because this interview on Fresh Air was saying that Bob Odenkirk doesn't remember anything either. You don't remember anything about it?
1: I heard that interview with Bob. It was exactly the same – I mean, very similar circumstance, and except the winter trail part. But
0: right.
1: But
0: wow.
1: He described – he said that his provider or his doctor described it as a mind wipe. And
0: You remember – do you remember walking on the trail, and then just the next thing you remember is waking up?
1: Well, we were running on the trail.
0: Running.
1: But my last conscious memory really is at the parking lot where I was stretching, and I was – thinking to myself, damn, I feel good for 69. And I think Dr. Peterson described it as an asymptomatic condition, because I had no
0: hint.
1: You had
0: no hint. Yeah.
1: And I just dropped dead, you know. And if it wasn't for my sister and the high-quality CPR she provided, I wouldn't be talking to you.
0: So Quigley, as a medical professional, like this, is this a thing? You were shaking your head as he was saying he didn't remember. Is this a common thing with folks who are?
2: Oh, yeah. It's the same with brain injuries, too. I mean, it is a brain injury of sorts. I mean, you epinephrine's involved with short-term memory, and people often don't remember any of it. So that's just how it is.
1: And people ask me if I felt pain, and I said, no memory, no pain.
0: No memory, no pain. That's a good one. Well, this brings up an interesting question. And Quigley, I think this is probably accurate. Like, how everyone should get CPR training, right? Is that what would you recommend?
2: Places where more people have CPR have better survivor rates. And wouldn't you want to do that for your mother, your father, your sister, your brother?
0: Yeah. Yeah. And so it's a highly recommended thing. And does the CCFR offer courses in that, or where do you go in Juneau to get
3: that is a great
0: training?
3: Question. So we're working on standing up some more courses, more places. Right now, the ones that we send people are Tlingit and Haida, Southeast Extinguisher and Bartlett Regional.
0: Okay.
3: They will do some public classes. I don't have their schedules. I've been told that their websites usually have all that information. And we're working in partnership with all of them to try to get some community courses, community classes rolled out. And what I like to tell people, kind of hijack Quigley's question for a second, we don't need you to take a full AHA or American Red Cross CPR course. Just learn how to do hands-only CPR at a good rate and a good depth with no respiration, so no putting your mouth on their mouth. And that is what people need. They need good quality CPR, and they need an AED application. Mm-hmm. Everything else is fluff, and the certificate's great to have for work, but we can prove that a woman over 60 can do 14 minutes and bring someone back to life by doing good quality compressions.
0: That's pretty amazing. And now I know Peter mentioned that his sister hadn't had training for like 30 years, so she was able to get some coaching.
2: But dispatch does the coaching. That's the thing.
0: Right.
2: So they are trained to ask two questions. Is the patient awake, and are they conscious, and are they breathing normally? If the answer is no, we assume it's a cardiac arrest, and we get the troops moving.
0: Yeah.
2: In the meantime, they say, okay, where is the patient? Put him on the floor, open his shirt, put your telephone on speaker, and I'll walk you through it. Put your hands on the chest, push hard and fast, and they start counting you through.
0: Help is on
2: the way.
0: Yeah.
2: And that is what his sister needed.
0: Yeah.
2: Because she knew how to do CPR, but she hadn't really thought about it.
0: Hadn't run through it for it. And do you, when you get the training, do you then, should you like go back every 5-10 years or something? Or?
3: Absolutely.
0: Yeah.
3: 2 years. Most of us have to recert every 2 years.
0: Yeah. Yeah.
2: But back to training, Alaska is one of 7 states that doesn't mandate teaching CPR in the schools. Mm-hmm. Most states have laws you have to teach CPR to kids in either 8th grade or high school.
0: Oh, really?
2: Yes.
0: Yeah, I don't remember doing that.
2: That would be an easy fix. Well, we don't mandate it, so it doesn't happen.
0: Right.
2: It's a political thing. I'll just leave it there.
3: I will give a big shout out to Bartlett Regional and Jen Twito, because they have started doing high school courses. And they're trying to get involved in, and I can't remember the frequency, they're getting some of the grades trained every year. And so I can't remember exactly what frequency they're doing it, but they're getting it in there. And we've actually had cardiac arrest saves from kids who were trained like 2 weeks before their father coded, and then they started CPR, and we were able to resuscitate that person.
0: That's fantastic.
3: It's high school and middle school are where we need to start.
0: Yeah, absolutely. So let's get back to this app. So this app is, I know we had you on, I think, last year when it was sort of beginning, and now we're launching it. So where are we at with the launch? How are we doing? Is it ready to go? All that good stuff.
3: It's ready to go. We're still fine-tuning it. We're not using it for the full pulse point.

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1: Kind of like what we're doing today, but we're trying to engage the community more, and then I'll be there afterwards to help people download it if they want to, try to explain how it works. If we can get it set up in time, I'm actually going to try to do a demonstration for it and actually have dispatch ping the location for us, and we're still working out that piece, but we're basically trying to just help people understand the need for it and be there to answer questions and help the community become safer.
2: So I can download it as of Tuesday. Is that what you're saying? I can't download it now.
1: I believe you could download it now. As of Tuesday, it should be fully usable for what we want.
2: Oh, I see. Like, I could download that because it's a national app.
1: Yeah.
2: I could download it, but the Juno part won't be active.
1: Exactly. Like, if somebody on the cruise ship right now has Pulse Point, it may not ping their location perfectly. As of Tuesday, it should ping the location perfectly.
2: I see. Yep. Okay. So your service with Pulse Point is starting on Tuesday.
1: Exactly.
2: I see. Okay. And is it expensive? I'm just curious. Like, what kind of cost is this?
1: For us to purchase?
2: Yeah, I mean, like, we got the grant for it. Is it an expensive kind of a thing to upkeep?
3: Well, it was a $10,000 fee for getting the app and setting it up, $8,000 a year fee.
2: Okay.
3: And the grant, well, I wrote a second grant as well, and Dr. Quigley helped. It's funding a full 3-year demonstration project.
2: Great. So we'll see. And obviously after 3 years, Quigley, we'd have statistics of how important this thing is, what it's done over those 3 years. Right?
4: And then we can build it in. You know, the capital budget process is a typical government thing, and it's got to be done far in advance.
2: Yeah. But $8,000 doesn't seem to be that much to sort of have this kind of thing available, especially as, you know, I have the ladies from the Juno Commission on Aging, Deb Craig and Linda Kruger on all the time. We talk, you know, Juno is getting older, right? Like, we have.
4: What's the life worth?
2: It's true. There you go. That's a good question.
1: And I'll tell you, too, when we pull our stats, our average cardiac arrest age is 55 years old.
2: Wow.
1: And I don't think a lot of people realize that it's not who we think it might be. We have young people going to cardiac arrest, too.
2: Yeah, I've heard about that.
1: Yeah.
2: That's amazing. Yeah, it's interesting because I went to the doctor, I don't know, it was many moons ago, and She did the scare tactic with me. Well, it was true. It wasn't a scare tactic. She was just saying, like, your numbers are showing that you have, in the next 10 years, you're going to have a major thing unless you change some stuff. And I'm glad to say that my last numbers are so low.
1: Good.
2: They're way below the line now, which is great. But, like, I didn't know that when I was, like, 40-something.
1: Yeah.
2: She was like, you gotta change some stuff up, buddy.
1: They just had my talk the other day. They're like, they used the 30-year for me, but I was like, oh, man, that's closer than I think.
2: Yeah.
4: And everybody doesn't fit the stereotype.
2: Right.
4: You know, the person who smokes and doesn't exercise and is overweight and whatnot, and we gave the
2: example. Thanks for describing me so perfectly,
4: Craig. Great.
2: But I don't smoke anymore.
4: Okay. Well, David Letterman had a heart attack when he was 50, and he was a vegetarian. He's a skinny little guy, but he had the genetics were not on his side.
2: I always remember that guy. Mm-hmm. Remember the runner guy from, like, the 80s?
4: Yeah.
2: He was a very famous runner, Jim something, and, like, he just dropped dead from a heart attack.
1: Yeah.
2: And he was healthy as a bean, you know? That's kind of wild. So this app is really important for Juno.
1: It is.
2: So how, if I have CPR training, I can sign up on the app?
1: Yep.
2: Is that what I do?
1: Basically, even if you don't have CPR training and you want to help, you can download the app.
2: Okay.
1: So it is open to anyone that is willing to download it and to take the steps in learning how to do it.
2: Yeah. I see. All right.
3: Go to your app store, look up Pulse Point.
2: Yeah, Pulse Point Respond is the app. You can go find out more information over there at pulsepoint.org/pulsepoint-respond, or just put in Pulse Point Respond into your favorite search engine, and it's going to come up, or into your phone store app, and it will come up, and you can download that thing. Go to the presentation at 9 a.m. on Tuesday over there at Elizabeth Perachevich Hall. Meet these fine folks. And learn a little bit more about this app, and let's save some lives in Juno.
4: Let's do it.
2: I think that's fantastic. And thank you so much, Gunnar Cheese, for being here, gentlemen. I really appreciate it.
3: Thank you, Boston.
2: Yesterday, Peter, I had Terry Tibbett on, and she was talking about how you first brought her to Juno at the original Crystal Saloon back in, like, 1980 or something.
3: 1976,
2: whenever it was. And you gave her a job and all of that. So I'm going to play. She's having a retrospective tomorrow night. We had her on the show about that at the new Crystal Saloon. Sort of reminiscing about all these things. But I'm going to play a song of hers now as we go out into transition. I don't know if this song is about you, but it's called You and Fat Bob.

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0: This is Juno Afternoon from your listener-supported public media station, KTOO. I'm your host, Boston Christopher. And I just want to say that Andrew checked if we had an AED, an automatic defibrillator here at KTOO, and we do. It's downstairs. It's in the lobby, even. So you don't even have to come in through the security entrance or anything. If you're in town or you're around downstairs and something happens, it's right downstairs in the lobby here at KTOO. So that's a good thing to know. I'm your host, Boston Christopher. The Juno Library is a frequent guest here on Juno Afternoon, updating us on all things library and those that they partner with. And today we welcome our new contact at the library. This is Carol Reinert. Welcome in. Gunnath Cheesh, hi, you good. Thank you so much. It's a pleasure to have you here, Carol, and to meet you. Wasia T, how are you today?
1: I'm doing really well. Thanks so much for having me here. I'm excited.
0: Excellent. So where did you begin before you got this job, grants and marketing person there at the library? What were you doing before that?
1: Yeah, so I was mostly just doing desk shifts. We have these awesome positions called relief, and then they jump in and they work desk shifts whenever we have people out of town, and they pretty much just keep the library open. Mm-hmm. And then I was doing mostly desk shifts in a halftime position there.
0: Mm-hmm. Mm-hmm. Okay, and then you saw this job, and you're like, hey, that sounds like a good one for me.
1: Totally. I did a brief period at the Juno Law Library, which is another awesome resource in town, but then I jumped back over to the public library.
0: Did you have a background in like library sciences in college or anything? Or
1: not yet. My bachelor's is in history. Mm-hmm. Which I absolutely can incorporate into everything that I do at the library. Lots of research, awesome. Lots of things like that. I have a history also in customer service, which is a lot of what we do is just serving the community. Mm-hmm. Connecting people with local resources, and now this new position is awesome because I get to help coordinate events and do promotional things and pretty much just talk about how cool the libraries are.
0: Come on, Juno Afternoon, and give us the lowdown,
1: exactly.
0: Which is awesome. So let's talk about events. First, we want to mention this one thing that's happening at 5 o'clock. Tell us about this. This is a big deal.
1: First, it's the honorarium parade for Dolly Parton.
0: Yeah, RIP.
1: To honor this absolutely lovely woman. So we invite you to wear your best sequins and glitter and pink. And we're going to meet at the Capitol building at 5 p.m.
0: That's today.
1: Today. And then we're walking down, or rather strutting down, to the downtown library. We're going to celebrate her, probably sing some of her songs. We're also going to talk about Juno's own Dolly Parton Imagination Library, the needs that library has, as well as encourage you to come to the library for Library Card Sign Up Month.
0: See, and a lot of people don't even know about Dolly's Imagination Library. Tell us just a little bit about that.
1: Totally. So this is a program that Dolly Parton started, I believe, in 1996, but I could be wrong. And it distributes books to kids across the country. We are really lucky to have our own in Juno. They are always in need of donations, so I really recommend if you get a little extra cash. It's a really cool program. Gets books in the hands of kids.
0: And the people can donate to help get those books, but the kids get the books for free.
1: Exactly. Everything is free to families. Absolutely.
0: Yeah, that's pretty amazing.
1: It's awesome.
0: Thank you, Dolly Parton. We missed you already.
1: Already.
0: Okay, so then let's go through some of these other events that you've got coming up here in September. We're already in September of 2026, Carol. What is going on?
1: Time flies.
0: Okay, tell us.
1: First, I want to mention that the 2026 bookmark contest is coming up, which is very exciting. That'll begin on September 15th, and will go through October 14th. And you are able to pick up your forms at any of the libraries, as well as drop off your entries at any of the libraries.
0: Mm-hmm.
1: That's the first one. The theme this year is Reading Expands Our Universe.
0: So this is a program for kids to make bookmarks, and
1: exactly.
0: Then they win something.
1: Yes. So we choose we choose bookmarks at the end of this contest.
0: Mm-hmm.
1: And then we the winners, those bookmarks, we have them at the libraries for kids, for anybody to take. And they're really a fan favorite. I mean, people from all over the country see them and really love to take them home.
0: That's kind of cool. Is there an age group that is required for the bookmark contest?
1: Yes. So it's pre-K through 12th grade. So anybody in the school system, homeschools, absolutely we invite all kids preschool through 12th grade.
0: And that's the middle of September through the middle of October that you have time to do that. Okay, cool.
1: Yep, exactly.
0: All right, what's next?
1: So something else we have coming up, we have a series of community classes that we did last year that we're starting again this year. Our first class is Fermentation is Culture, And this is a partnership with the UAF Cooperative Extension Juno Division.
0: Mm-hmm.
1: And this series is with Sarah Lewis. And this one is going to be talking about lactofermentation, talking about how that helps us preserve food and adds healthy probiotics. Participants will be able to make their own jar of cultured veggies to take home.
0: That's amazing.
1: It's awesome.
0: Now, let me also mention that most of the things that happen at the library, I think everything, is free.
1: Mm-hmm.
0: Like, there's no charge
1: mm-hmm.
0: for
1: yes.
0: the public to do these things. So you can go to this class, mm-hmm. learn a little about fermentation, take something home with you. Kind of
1: yeah.
0: cool.
1: It's a really cool thing. Yeah. I know I attended the pickling class last year, and it was so much fun.
0: That's awesome.
1: Yeah, really fun time. So keep your eye out for that. We'll have one per month, I believe, at least through December, but we'll keep you updated every month for sure.
0: Okay.
1: And then next up, we have Perseverance Play Readers. They come to the Douglas Library. Anybody is invited. This month is going to be on Tuesday, September 15th from 5:30 to 7:45.
0: Mm-hmm.
1: And we are reading The Hispanic, Latino, Latina, Latinx, Latine Vote by Bernardo Cabrera.
0: Awesome.
1: It's a really fun time. No need to memorize anything. Bring a snack. Bring your love of theater. It's a really fun time.
0: And that is September 15th, you said?
1: Yes,
0: that's
1: September
0: right
1: 15th.
0: After the Tlingit Opera opens.
1: Fantastic.
0: On September 11th. And just putting in a plug here for this, next Wednesday show is fully dedicated to the Tlingit Opera. We're going to have the whole creative team here. We're going to talk about everything going on with the opera. And Perseverance Play Readers is an awesome program as well
1: mm-hmm.
0: that continues. It's a way to like just hear a play with no stress. Like,
1: totally.
0: You can read, you can not read, you can hang out, you can listen, you can participate.
1: Mm-hmm.
0: It's a wonderful open environment to just hear new work and hear things that you haven't been exposed to before. So that's kind of cool.
1: Absolutely.
0: Thank you to the library for hosting that.
1: We love it. Absolutely.
0: Yeah. Okay. What else?
1: We also have a page to screen series starting, which if you've ever read a book and maybe preferred the book or the movie more, this is a great time to put that into practice. Our first book that we're going to be digging into is Reading Lolita in Tehran. And so you can absolutely read the book before, but you're also just welcome to attend the free movie at Gold Town Theater. Thank you, Gold Town.
0: For this I saw the trailer for that. It's really interesting.
1: It's fascinating.
0: Yeah.
1: For those who don't know, it's a 2003 memoir by Azar Nafisi. It tells the true story of how she gathered seven female students in her home in Tehran, Iran, starting in 1995 to secretly read and discuss banned Western literary classics.
0: Oh my, that's subversive.
1: Absolutely.
0: Yeah.
1: So we're hoping that we can kind of start a discussion about our personal experiences with these Western classics, maybe compare to the classics that are the experience of the women that were reading those in Tehran at the time.
0: Yeah, that's kind of cool. And so that's on the 15th as well?
1: Yes, that is also on the 15th. There's another showing. So the 15th showing is at 7 p.m. There's a second showing on Sunday, September 20th at 2 p.m.
0: Okay, awesome. Mm-hmm. You have two chances to check that out.
1: Yep. And both free, so
0: awesome
1: opportunity to check out local theater.
0: Okay, and then I see that later that week you're going to have author Mary Jacobs in.
1: Yes, we are really excited to have author Mary Jacobs talking about her book She Takes the Helm. And it's a fantastic book about the adventures and misadventures at sea with Jacobs as crew. And later a skipper with her all-women crew in Kodiak, Alaska.
0: I love that. She takes the helm.
1: She takes the helm.
0: That's in the title right there. That's kind of cool. Okay.
1: Yeah.
0: That's awesome. And that's going to be out at the Valley Library.
1: Indeed.
0: Awesome. Okay. And then other things going on in September? There's a couple other things, right? Is there
1: Absolutely.
0: One more?
1: Absolutely. You know, we have a handful of events that are ongoing. I always invite you to check the library calendar.
0: Yes.
1: That's a great place to get all this down. But we have game days at the library. We have one on September 27th, it's at Douglas this in September. We have the Silent Book Club meeting on September 8th at 2 p.m., also in Douglas. We have Monday Mahjong every Monday.
0: Wow.
1: One note I'd like to make is that for Labor Day, we will be closed. And so that Monday Mahjong is moved to Wednesday, September 9th.
0: Okay.
1: And that is in Douglas Library at 3 p.m.
0: awesome. That is so cool. You have so much going on at the library.
1: Oh my goodness, yes.
0: Like, I mean, anything you want to do and anything you want to do for free with your kids, by yourself, like there's so much you can do. You can always go to juno.org/library, check out their calendar, and it has everything on there. You could do a great job of keeping up the calendar there. And getting people out to all these different events. And the variety of events that you offer is pretty great. And the partnerships that you have, like the gaming day is with Platypus Gaming, and they have like 2,000 games or something that you can play. Like, it's so great. So then, before we have to go, Carol, I want to find out, like, what is your genre? What is your jam in terms of, like, is there something that you're drawn to, like sci-fi fantasy or document or, you know, autobiography? What is your thing?
1: I do love an autobiography. I tend to lean into historical fiction, but I will say one book that I just have to talk about while I'm on here is The Serviceberry by Robin Wall Kilmerer.
0: Okay.
1: It's a fantastic book about reciprocity in our world and what it means to just serve our communities, talk about what a community rooted in reciprocity, interconnectedness, and gratitude does instead of a community that's rooted in scarcity and competition. Mm. So I really recommend that read. It's a short book. She's a fantastic author.
0: And shout it out one more time, the title and the name.
1: It's called The Serviceberry by Robin Wall Kilmerer.
0: And it's available at the library, I would assume.
1: It is. Indeed. Yep, absolutely. Audiobook as well is on the Libby app. So if you're more of an audiobook person, another fantastic way to listen. She actually is the one who narrates it.
0: And I also want to put a plug in here because there's a couple of things you get with your library card. Mm-hmm. Obviously, the Libby app is one thing, but then this whole thing, if you haven't done this yet, you got to download these apps like Hoopla.
1: Oh, my gosh.
0: And what's the other? It's Canopy.
1: Canopy.
0: Mm-hmm. These are free movies and free TV series that the Juno Library gives you access to. These are national apps that you get basically an amount of credits, and you then use those credits. You don't pay for, but you get to like rent for 4 credits. You can watch The Graduate, or you can watch whatever the latest, you know, Devil Wears Prada movie or whatever it is. You can watch series, full series you get up for. Mm-hmm. And you can rent, basically you're renting them on the digital way as opposed to going to the library having to pick up a DVD or something like that. It's Hoopla, Canopy. Is there more?
1: Oh, absolutely.
0: Just tons, right?
1: We can talk more at the next one, but I'll definitely, on our website, there's a digital resources tab.
0: Okay.
1: And it has all of our digital resources. There's things that, there's a really awesome website called Novelist.
0: Okay.
1: And it's if you're looking for a book that you really liked, if you have a book you really liked and you're looking for books that are like that, that's a really that's an awesome resource that people use. There's another one. Newsbank is one that I use often. It's a way to get into some of those news sources that are paywalled. And so you can read things from all over the country. I'm from Minnesota, and so I love to catch up on the Star Tribune when I can.
0: Of course.
1: And that's one way to do so.
0: Absolutely. Well, you can also just go to the library, too.
1: Of course. Absolutely.
0: And peruse the aisles and find something that you've never even thought about reading before and read that, which is really cool. So that's really awesome. And you can also sign up for the monthly newsletter. And you can find the Juno Library on social media. You can find all of the information over there at juno.org/library. Carol, what a pleasure to meet you.
1: Awesome.
0: We'll see you next month for some more updates. Really appreciate it. And congratulations again on your new job.
1: Thank you. I'm really happy to be here.
0: That's so cool. This is Juno Afternoon on KTOO. 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

0: listening to Juno Afternoon from Studio 2K at KTOO, dedicated to Carolyn Hobbs Peterson. I'm your host, Boston Christopher. That was Terry Tibbett, Let Someone Love You, from her album Raven Gully. Terry's doing that wonderful retrospective tomorrow night at the Crystal Saloon. If you missed yesterday's interview, go back and listen. We talk about her 50-year career in Juno, making music, educating the youth, all that good stuff. It was so awesome to have her on the show. So this weekend, you know, the CBJ Parks and Rec Department does a lot, and they decided, hey, why not have just one grand opening? Let's have two grand openings. We'll just do one each day because we got to get them in before the summer is over. So this weekend, they're going to be doing two. Tomorrow on Saturday from 12 to 2, they're going to be doing the ribbon cutting for Suguye, which is a new park.
1: Clinket. What's it mean?
0: Huh?
1: I'm going to test your clinket. What does
0: it mean?
1: I know
0: Suguwu means awesome or happy.
1: Happy.
0: Happy. Yeah. And I don't know what yeah means. What is yeah?
1: It's Fun Place Park.
0: Fun Place. Okay, so it's Fun Place Park. Yeah. That's going to be at 5921 Pine Street, which is really cool. That's over in Lemon Creek. And then on Sunday, we're going to start with this one today. There's going to be the Thunder Mountain Bike Park Grand Opening, and that's going to be on Sunday from 11 to 1 p.m. And I have in me... Not in me. I have with me in the studio, I have Reed Harris from the Juno Mountain Bike Association. He's the president over there. And I also have Mark Wheeler, who is known for so many things, but now he's the director of the CBJ Parks and Rec.
1: Hey, Boston.
0: How are you today, Mark?
1: Yake.
0: And Reed, how are you today? What's going on?
2: Please don't test my clinket.
0: Okay.
2: I'm very well, and I do love Terry Tibbett.
0: Everybody loves Terry Tibbett. So let's start with this mountain bike park. What's happening there? How did this come about, Reed?
2: It's a pretty exciting day for us on Sunday. This kind of culminates 5 years of heavy volunteer effort, community-led funding. We built a bike park out in the Minnehaha Valley. Probably the easiest access point is the end of Jennifer Drive, past Glacier Valley School there. There's a whole litany of trails out there, something for everyone. It's all progressive, so from beginners to expert bikers, everyone has something out there, and it's also designed to help you learn to mountain bike. So really great project. It's on CBJ land. We couldn't have done it without them. I have to give props to the Juno Community Foundation. JCF truly, truly made this happen. We had a multitude of sponsors, but without those guys, we wouldn't be here right now.
1: Well, without this guy, without Reed, it wouldn't be. Reed has been a tireless volunteer, and I don't know, probably thousands of hours of volunteer effort building these trails, and they are like world class. I mean, I haven't seen a bunch of parks, but it seems like just amazing.
2: People actually come from Whitehorse to ride here now.
1: No,
2: it used to always be the opposite. Yeah,
0: wow.
2: It's really cool. Like, we're seeing people coming to Juno to ride mountain bikes, and that has never happened before.
0: So describe the difference between like a regular bike and a mountain bike for those who may not understand that difference.
2: Yeah, a mountain bike, you tend to have fatter, knobbier tires. I mean, there's all kinds of designs. There's hardtails. Your kind of classic mountain bike these days tends to have 6 inches of travel on the front and back, so it's full suspension. You know when you see one.
0: Yeah, it's, yeah. Is it to handle like these trails and stuff like that? Is that because it's you can't ride a 10 speed up on these trails?
1: Well, you
0: trails,
1: could do,
0: right?
1: When I grew up with BMX, you could do a BMX bike on this thing, right?
2: You could ride a BMX bike on these trails. I see a lot of kids on like 12-inch kids bikes on these trails. I mean, they're rated just like ski trails are up at Eagle Crest, green, blue, black,
0: okay.
2: Pro line trails. You know, having a nice mountain bike makes it easier, but anyone with a bike who is out to have a good time can go out there and find a trail that works for them.
0: So, and you mentioned that this trail or this bike park, I could learn how to mountain bike. Break that down for me a little bit. How do I learn how to do that?
2: Yeah, if you go out there and you're brand new to biking, I mean, you'll probably find the green trails. They're also very obvious. They're right off the side of the road, and you can start riding those until you're comfortable, and you kind of self-develop your own skills. JMBA has also put on skills clinics in conjunction with professional instructors before. We'll do one sometime later this summer with Keegan from Cycle Alaska is going to put one on, but you go out there, you find a green trail, you ride it a few times, you feel comfortable. You're like, okay, I'll go find one of these blue trails, and pretty soon there's some actual jump lines out there. They have these large wood radiused jumps, and next thing you know, you'd be flying through the air with a smile.
0: What?
2: On your face.
1: They're a little spicy. There's some stuff out there that you need to pause a little bit.
2: I mean, I've seen 12-year-olds flying through the air, taking their hands off the handlebars like this, and I'm like, oh man,
1: no, man, not me.
2: Yeah,
0: that, I think I'm past that age. I think I'm past that age. But so, and you, is the color of the trail, is it similar to like a skiing marker? Like it's green.
2: Same.
0: How does it go? Green, blue,
2: green circle, blue square, black diamond, pro black, line. Yep, pros black, are red. This is all on public land, so we kind of had to exercise some restraint as far as what we were building. There's one or two features out there that are certainly big and would give you a pause, but if you're on that trail, you're probably pretty dialed anyways, and the scary looking features don't tend to be the biggest features anyways.
0: So if you get a mountain bike for Christmas, don't jump into the Diamond Black Trail.
2: Your average teenager is absolutely going to try that because prefrontal cortexes are still forming and things like
0: right.
2: that. But yeah, if you're new to it, I mean, just go out there and ask someone also. I mean, we just got signage up this week. There's a map finally. And there's directional signage and all the trails have names and have the difficulty rating on them. So it's very easy to tell what you're getting into. And I don't recommend starting on Bob Gnarly, for example.
1: Okay. Can I put a plug in? These guys have also developed trails at Dredge Lakes, which are beginner level. And Reed's done amazing work. Craig Good. Juno Hero, hands down, spends... probably 40, 50 hours.
2: Thousands of hours, just that one individual. We actually named, I'm going to say this too, the bike park is grand opening Sunday from 11 to 1 o'clock. 5 p.m., we're going to Devil's Club Brewery. There's an after party. The boys over at Devil's Club are kind enough to do a collaborative beer, and they brewed a beer specifically for this. And we didn't tell Craig at the time, but we named it Good Times Trail Ale because we wanted to honor Craig Good.
0: Awesome.
2: Yeah, so come over and get a pint of Good Times. It supports our local brewery, and JMBA gets a small share of those profits as well. And that goes right back to trail building.
0: I love that.
2: We are an all-volunteer organization. No one gets paid to do this, but we just love it.
1: And these guys, I'm sorry.
0: No, go ahead.
1: Well, Parks and Rec, we have a lot of stuff going on in Juneau, but a partnership like this allows us to do so much more than we can do by ourselves.
0: Right.
1: And these guys, so we did a lot of the planning and permitting and then set these guys loose and helped them with some equipment, but they have done just an amazing amount of work.
0: Well, that's what I was going to say, is like the passion of a group like the Juneau Mountain Bike Association, like those people are really gung-ho for it, and they're advocating for themselves and for what they want. You said, Reed, this is like 5 years in the making, this thing.
2: This park is, and the Juneau Mountain Bike Alliance, our history goes back about 10 years. I'm the current president, soon to be retired, though, and also one of the founding members. But we were doing what most mountain bikers do, and there weren't any mountain bike trails in Juneau, so without permission, under the cover of darkness, we'd load up chainsaws and other tools and just go start building really neat trails. And finally, the city got in touch with someone. It's like, hey, we kind of like what you're doing, but would you please stop and can we get an MOU in place, and can you guys form an organization? So Jack Kreinheder was kind of seminal in that, former board member, actually got the 501c3 status up and kind of called us all into what was the Squire's Rest Bar at the time, and we sat down and had a few too many beers, and we're like, yeah, let's do this.
0: Yeah, so, that's kind of cool. And then so the CBJ, Mark, is like they're supporting that effort,
1: Yeah, we're supporting them with materials and equipment and then just allowing them to really get creative. And they've done a great job raising money from JCF Rasmussen Foundation.
2: Rasmussen Foundation, Fox Trail Trust, like Fox Suspension. They make parts for mountain bikes and other off-road vehicles. The CrossFit Fund, which is combined with Seattle Children's Hospital. We've received a couple of generous donations from Michael Heumann and MDX Construction here in Juneau. Cycle Alaska, Nugget Alaskan Outfitter. The list goes on. And also, I mean, just hundreds of volunteers have donated time and or money to this project. So it's truly a community asset. We're really proud of it.
1: It's amazing.
0: Yeah, that's really cool.
2: Right. Yeah.
0: So that launches tomorrow.
1: Sunday,
0: August 30th from 11 to 1 p.m. You can do it. Where is it at again? Let people know where it's at.
2: Best place to go is set your GPS to Glacier Valley School if you don't know where that is, and that's on Jennifer Drive. Go to the end of Jennifer Drive, and you'll start to see directional signage, and you just go back into the woods there towards the trail that's commonly called Under Thunder. It's a dirt trail that kind of runs along the base of Thunder Mountain through the valley, and the bike park's up off of that. And there's
1: we got signs, right?
2: There's a good amount of signage. You won't get lost.
1: Yeah. Park at Miller Fields, right? That's where we're recommending.
2: Exactly.
0: Yeah. Okay, nice. And then tomorrow, there's another ribbon cutting and opening. Tell us a little bit about this one, Mark.
1: Yeah, Segui Ye has been in the works for a while. We had to pause at the end of last summer because with playgrounds now, you have to put this kind of goo at the bottom. It's called safety surfacing.
0: Soft stuff?
1: Yeah, so kids don't bust their head open.
0: Right. I did that when I was a kid, so I know.
2: A lot.
1: For sure.
0: Yeah.
1: But now we put that on our playgrounds, and it has to be a certain temperature and dryness, so it has to be 50 degrees overnight. So we ran out of time last year, so we got it done this year. And the neighborhood is really happy. There's a ton of kids in that neighborhood, and it's got a lot of fun features for the kids. It's a neighborhood park, but it's something that is going to get a lot of use. So we're going to celebrate, and we're inviting the neighborhood. Anybody wants to come, we're going to have a little barbecue and cook some hot dogs.
0: Oh, nice.
1: And just celebrate the opening from 12 to 2 there at Segouille.
0: And this is 5921 Pine Street over there in Lemon Creek. So had it been a park before and you just upgraded
1: it? That's right. So we've been kind of upgrading our parks around town. Mm. This is happening. We're also in the middle of building Sitwan Park, which is on Cassian, which is it means by the glacier.
0: Mm-hmm.
1: And that's getting a whole refresh, and it's really awesome.
0: Is the plan for CBJ, you're trying to get all the parks upgraded over time?
1: Yeah.
0: Obviously, it takes a lot of time. And like you have to get these special materials and money.
1: Yeah, it's like close to $1 million for one of these playgrounds.
0: Well, because I know we've had a bunch that have been redone recently, right?
1: And so we're going through. The next park is going to be Steelhead on Steelhead Street.
0: Uh-huh.
1: We just had our first kickoff planning meeting for that. We're going to try to do more of a natural area park because it's right next to some wetlands. And it's under conservation easement. So, we're refreshing, making these modern and new and fun for the kids. And it's really cool to see this come together after.
0: And so people understand this. Like, there's not just, like, you can't, like you said, you have to get special material for the ground. But there's all kinds of regulations you have to follow, right?
1: Yeah. And there's laws around it, but there's also agreements. And so we follow the recommendations for, like, the safety surfacing you put down, it has to be a certain depth. If you're depending on how high the thing is, and if it's a swing, you have to have it so wide. So there's a lot that goes into it, and a lot of design. Our friends at Corvus Design have designed these parks. Admiralty Construction has been doing a lot of construction on these. So it's a real community effort, but it's fun to see them come together in the end after a lot of work.
0: That's so cool. And if we can't make it to these ribbon cuttings and such, are you going to be taking pictures and posting them on your socials and all that?
1: Oh, yeah. We have a great social media feed. You can follow us at CBJ Parks. And then CB Juno is the whole borough feed.
0: And do you have a – I know you have juno.org/parks-recreation, but do you have a simpler URL now too?
1: I don't think so.
0: Not yet?
1: We are refreshing our website though. Because
0: I know there's like CBJ Pools has their own thing and CBJ Kids. And
1: yeah, we kind of brought it all into CBJ Parks. But Zach Gordon has their own.
0: Okay. I got
1: Can I also mention a few more things?
0: Of course, please.
1: We just finished redoing the courts at Adair Kennedy by Floyd Dryden School. So these were two kind of really worn tennis courts from the 80s, and we resurfaced them and repainted them. We have two dedicated pickleball courts now.
0: I saw pictures of this.
1: Yeah,
0: this is cool.
1: It looks amazing. So we did that in-house with our guys.
0: Oh,
1: so
0: nice.
1: We learned how to buy the paint and put it on. You use these special squeegees, and you mix the paint with a bunch of sand, and they look great. And the pickleballers are just ecstatic. So that's open now. We're also having a PRAC meeting on Tuesday, our Parks and Rec Advisory Committee. We're going to get an update on our 35-mile ORV park, which is 35 miles out the road and making a lot of progress there. Going to get a cabin update on our new Iyak cabin that's out in Malaga. So trail mix will be there. And then I know you're a fan of Tlingit language.
0: Yeah.
1: And we're working on a little project with Hune.
0: Oh, yeah.
1: Twitchell, and he's voicing all of our park names and our trail names in Tlingit. So
0: we can
1: have links to that and really kind of... You know, some of these words are a little hard, but you know, the
0: get
1: more
0: the
1: you hear them,
0: out there.
1: Yeah, get the language.
0: You just got to say it over and over again, and you know, get it wrong a few times until you get it right.
1: Yeah, we have Kaktiguhinde, right?
0: Yeah.
1: That's our Brotherhood Bridge Tale. So there's a lot of fun names out there, and we just want to highlight.
0: I remember when they changed the name of the elementary school, Kaktiguhin, and they had the kids saying it on the clip. It was the cutest thing ever.
1: It's not that hard.
0: You just gotta try.
1: You just gotta practice.
0: That's CBJ Parks and Rec. They've got two awesome park openings, ribbon cuttings, the whole thing. It's the Thunder Mountain Bike Park grand opening this Sunday from 11 to 1. And then, of course, the Segouille Park opening tomorrow from 12 to 2. There's going to be burgers and stuff.
1: We have dogs. Can I say one more thing?
0: Yeah.
1: So on Monday, the Assembly Lands, Housing, and Economic Development Committee is going to be considering a couple ordinances to regulate e-bikes.
0: I heard about this. E-motorbikes. Yeah.
1: So this summer, there's been just like an explosion of these electric motorcycles, particularly in the valley. And so we're going to try to get a handle on those. Hopefully, the Assembly will move those forward because they're ripping up some of our parks and trails, like the mountain bike park. And they're also, you know, they're all over the place. So we're going to try to get a handle on those, hopefully.
0: Gwyneth Cheesh, Mark, thanks for being here. Reed, nice to meet you. Thanks for being here. Really appreciate it. And I think Clarice, our city reporter, will be writing about all those e-bike stuff. So keep an eye on KTOO News.
1: Thank you, Boston.
0: Thank you. Appreciate you.
2: Cheers, buddy.

0: do it for this week's Juno Afternoon. Next week, we have a couple of special shows for you, so you want to tune in. Definitely Wednesday, we have an hour-long show about the Tlingit Opera that's opening here in just a couple weeks. And then on Friday, we're going to have a really cool guest host. Tessa Halls is going to be in here with some authors, so make sure you check all that out. Juno Afternoon is available Wednesday through Friday at 3 p.m. right here on KTOO Juno 104.3 and KAUK Juno Auk Bay 91.7. 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
7: Welcome to Left, Right, and Center. Economic D-Day, that is how President Trump describes his latest strategy in the war against Iran. He's promising to starve the country's economy, and we will assess his chances. A lot may rely on whether other countries play ball, including China, which is not the most reliable partner for the United States. Trump is not just going after Iran. He's pushed us into a new tariff war with Canada, and our polite neighbor to the north is in no mood to cave. We'll talk about the pros and cons of economic warfare, how to know if policies like this will help or hurt Americans, and whether all this will help or hurt the president's party this fall. Later, people around the country are vandalizing Flock cameras. They're AI-powered and used by police to track vehicles, also hunt down human traffickers. But many people hate them. It's the latest AI technology to become a campaign issue. And we will remember the great Dolly Parton. All of that is coming up on Left, Right, and Center.
8: Live from NPR News, I'm Dale Willman. Investors now think the Federal Reserve is likely to raise interest rates as early as next month. As NPR's Scott Horsley reports, the shift comes after a speech Friday morning by Fed Chairman Kevin Warsh.
9: Speaking to a gathering of economists and central bankers in Jackson Hole, Wyoming, Warsh described the labor market as stable, consumer spending as resilient, and business investment, especially in artificial intelligence, as strong. The sore spot in the economy, so far as Warsh is concerned, is inflation.
10: Inflation is running above our 2% target. So the Fed's predominant focus right now should be on prices.
9: While Warsh remained tight-lipped about where he thinks interest rates are going, investors took his remarks as a signal that a rate hike could be coming as early as September. Three members of the Fed's rate-setting committee were already pushing for a rate hike at the last Fed meeting when the central bank held its benchmark rate steady. Scott Horsley, NPR News, Washington.
8: Indigenous leaders are speaking out after President Trump signed an executive order to rename Lake Ontario as Lake America. As Sarah Lisi, a member station KOSU, reports, one tribe in Oklahoma says the name change erases a part of their history.
11: Billy Friend is the chief of the Wyandot Nation, a tribe now headquartered in northeast Oklahoma, but with history in the Great Lakes region. Friend says the word Ontario predates both Canada and the U.S. and came from his ancestors' language, Wendat. It means the lake is big or beautiful.
12: It's not about politics, it's about history. It's about respecting a tribal name and the people whose language gave that name to the lake.
11: He calls the move another act of forced removal and says he plans to ask Interior Secretary Doug Burgum to reverse the change. For NPR News, I'm Sarah Lisi in Oklahoma City.
8: President Trump gave the Congressional Space Medal of Honor Friday to NASA's Artemis II astronauts. The crew completed a 10-day mission around the moon in April. The trip broke the distance record for the farthest humans have ever traveled in space.
13: We gather here on these historic grounds, though, to celebrate the immense courage and service of four intrepid space heroes whose sense of daring and adventure led them further from Earth than anyone has ever traveled before.
8: Trump was speaking in Houston. The flight was also the first human space flight back to the moon in more than 50 years. President Trump says his administration has entered into a sweeping agreement with Venezuela that could give the U.S. access to vast amounts of that country's untapped oil reserves. In a social media post, Trump said the deal was negotiated by Secretary of State Marco Rubio and Defense Secretary Pete Hegseth. The Venezuelan government says the deal involves the development of 17 oil fields with a proven potential of 65 billion barrels. This is NPR News. A Democratic congresswoman from New Jersey says she'll keep fighting charges that she impeded law enforcement outside an immigration facility last year. As NPR's Carrie Johnson reports, she's now considering all of her legal options.
3: A federal appeals court is allowing the Justice Department's case against LaMonica McIver to proceed for now. The Democrat from New Jersey is charged with assaulting or interfering with law enforcement after an incident at the Delaney Hall facility last May. McIver says this is not the end of the road. Her lawyer says they're not afraid to take the case to trial, where he predicts they'll win. McIver argues the DOJ's going after her to chill oversight of President Trump's immigration agenda. Her attorney says the Constitution's speech or debate clause should shield her from prosecution, but a divided panel of the Third Circuit Court of Appeals disagreed, allowing the case to go forward. Carrie Johnson, NPR News.
8: Ryan Gerard and Victor Hovland are tied for the lead going into the weekend at the PGA Golf Championship underway in Atlanta. Gerard included an 80-foot putt in his Friday round of 65, while Hovland shot a 66 to join him at 10 under, 130. Colin Morikawa and Chris Goddard each finished the day with a 67 and a tie at one shot off the pace. Scotty Scheffler and Cameron Young are two strokes back. Stocks were down across the board on Friday. The Dow was down by 9 points. NASDAQ down by 138 points. I'm Dale Willman, NPR News.
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0: Welcome to Left, Right, and Center, everybody. I am David Green. Well, President Trump's popularity continues to sink, dragged down by the war in Iran and also unaffordability in the United States. So in the past week, he has turned to a strategy where maybe he feels like he can notch some wins, and that is launching economic warfare. And there are two fronts. The first is Iran, a war that he has struggled to finish and a war that's been going on for 6 months now. Now the president has vowed to strangle and isolate Iran's economy through new sanctions, calling it a, quote, economic D-Day. Here's Treasury Secretary Scott Bessent announcing the plan.
1: Our objective is to sever every economic lifeline that sustains this tyrannical regime until Tehran stands alone.
0: The president's second front in this economic warfare is against our northern neighbor, Canada. The president wanted to even trade between us and them, but after talks recently broke down, we're in quite a tariff war. If these economic fights are worth it to the president, what do Americans have to gain or lose here? And that's where we want to begin the conversation today. Moa Lathy is here with us on the left, as always. And we have a new voice on Left, Right, and Center this week. It's Orrin Cass. He is on the right. He is founder and chief economist of American Compass and also a contributor to The New York Times and The Financial Times. Orrin, thank you for being here and taking the plunge into Left, Right, and Center. We appreciate it.
2: Long-time listener, first-time R, on the program.
0: There we go. Well, we love that. I'd love to start with you. I mean, can we talk about Iran? This is a country that is familiar with U.S. sanctions over the past 45 years, and the signals we're getting from their leadership is that they're going to weather this new threat like they've done in the past. As you look at what President Trump is doing, do you see any reason to think that these sanctions are going to be different in some way or lead to what the president's talking about?
2: Well, it seems like they are escalating further. There are most of the time more tools in the tool belt, and I think they're trying to use a lot of them. The problem is the position the U.S. is in, given the basis on which we started this war, did not, I would say, have very clear objectives for what we were trying to achieve, and we're not ultimately in a position to prevail. And so now I think the question is less, can we do these economic sanctions? We can. I'm sure they will cause pain in Iran. They won't really cause much pain here in the U.S., if any. But it's not clear what we can hope to do at this point besides just get back to where we were before the war started.
0: So I just want to make sure I understand what you're saying. If this had been a war that was started from a position of more strength and with clear objectives, you're saying that this is a tool in the toolbox that could be more effective. But because there were not clear objectives and because we're sort of in a difficult position, it seems like with Iran, that makes you less optimistic about something like this.
2: I think that's right. I think even now, if we ask what are the objectives of these sanctions, you know, surely we want the strait to be open again. Of course, before the war, they were open. Are we trying to halt the nuclear program? It's not clear if that's even on the table for negotiating at this point. You know, Treasury Secretary Bessent, you heard him speaking about the kind of problems of the tyrannical regime in Iran. Are we now seeking regime change or not? At times, Trump has said yes. Generally, the answer has been no. I think we are essentially hoping we can get the strait open again, but it's not clear what levers the U.S. does have that could actually force the regime from power or force it to do what we want on the nuclear issue.
0: Mo, I guess one of the levers that President Trump is at least hoping to use here is getting other countries involved. The president and the administration are threatening countries if they don't cut economic ties with Iran, and that includes China. And, you know, the first response from Chinese officials, they shot back sort of scoffing at all of this. But do you see any path here if President Trump is able to bring on countries like China and expand the threat to make Iran feel, you know, the potential for more pain?
3: I mean, China's the ballgame in this, right? Like, they're the one that matters.
0: Right.
3: Like 90% of Iran's exported oil goes to China. And China has kind of figured out, like, how to get around this. So China doesn't have to do this. And it's not like we're going to do anything to China, because Trump doesn't. So I don't get it. I mean, I think everything Orrin said is primarily right. Like, these sanctions will hurt Iran. Iran doesn't care. They have shown time and time again, they are willing to let their people suffer to wait this thing out. So I don't get this other than it's the spaghetti strategy, right? They're just throwing whatever they can against the wall to see what sticks, because the war has been a failure. And if anything, as I think Orrin rightly points out, we're in a worse position today because we've lost the Strait. And it remains now their single greatest bargaining chip. If this economic pressure, which probably doesn't work because China's not going to be on board, is designed to reopen the Strait, like Iran's shown us, that's not going to be effective. They're just going to hold on to it and wait Trump out.
0: Orrin, it sounds like we're all sort of saying the same thing, that as we hear about this as a conflict between the United States and Iran, we really are at a moment where we should be thinking about this as an inflection point in the relationship between the United States and China. That's how our listeners and everyone should be really seeing this moment. Is that fair?
2: Yeah, I agree very much with that. I would say it's not so much an inflection point in the relationship as it is a realization of the actual state of the world. I think the reality is that a lot of certainly Americans and even more so foreign policymakers still had in their head this idea of the U.S. as the global hegemon or superpower that kind of got to call the shots everywhere. And the reality is that that's not really true anymore. You know, the one place I might disagree with Mo a little bit is when he says Iran isn't as susceptible to these pressure points. That's a universal problem. You know, the sanctions as a way of getting almost anybody to do what you want tends not to be very effective.
3: Right.
2: Typically, it has to be backed up with the credible idea that, you know, you will take over the country if you have to. Not that that's worked especially well for the U.S., but at least the U.S. could threaten or follow through on that in the past. What we're really seeing today, and the Iran situation lays bare, is a reality that the days of the U.S. just deciding what is going to happen everywhere in the world and being able to bring unbearable global pressure to bear if people don't go along, that world is over. And in an ideal world, Trump seemed like the figure who ideally would have understood that and already been conducting himself that way. You know, Secretary of State Rubio is somebody who, right when he came into office, for instance, emphasized that this idea of a unipolar world is over and we have to be operating now in a multipolar world. I think the approach Trump took pretty much disregarded that, very much to our regret. But hopefully one good thing that comes out of it is that this is now better understood, that it's not just a question of whether we want the U.S. to be the world's policeman or we want to be going and promoting this or that around the world. It's a question of what we even can do, and what we can do is limited in many ways.
0: That's so interesting. I mean, Mo, I listened to Orrin there, and there's certainly a narrative that President Trump's foreign policy has been, you know, a failure in many ways. But Orrin kind of paints an interesting picture to me that, like, the United States was losing its role as the country calling the shots around the world. That predated Trump. Trump came in and promised everything, like, you know, America first, and we're going to be powerful, and I can do whatever I want. That's not happening. And I wonder if this president goes down as sort of a last gasp, trying to do something dramatic and be Mr. Tough Guy around the world, just facing the reality, as Orrin is saying, that this is the new world order, and the United States does not have the leverage that it always had in the past.
3: I think what this president has shown us is that he has proven without any doubt that the days of unilateral muscle flexing are over. The United States still can and should have a leadership role in the world. But what we've found out is that going alone and pissing off our allies along the way is not the way to get it done. That we can get it done when we actually build multilateral coalitions, that we can at least, you know, play a legitimate leadership role in the world. But this is embarrassing to the United States, because this is a president who said he was going to go out there, beat his chest, and the world would just comply. And we are now seeing people come to terms with the fact that they can just shrug it off and go about their business, go about their days. Other countries do not need us in the way this president tried to demonstrate that they do. And that's a sad and dangerous place for the United States.

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1: Policymakers might want to do what our values might say would be nice to do are far beyond what we can do.
2: And look, let me just clarify, because I actually don't disagree with you. My point that China was the ballgame was in the context of whether or not these economic sanctions, this economic war against Iran that the administration just announced, was going to be successful. If China ignores it, then it won't be successful, full stop. And I'm not suggesting that just if we hold hands with our traditional Western allies and sing kumbaya, that we'll get whatever we want. I'm not suggesting that. And you're right. Just asking more countries nicely to let us fly missions out of their bases isn't the right thing either. But maybe if we hadn't unilaterally gone to war without actually trying to work, build an international community to repair the damage that was created when he tore up the first Iran deal, maybe we'd be further along with a multilateral non-military response than we are by this go-it-alone military response, because the go-it-alone military response doesn't work. So I'm not suggesting we go back to the, you know, the old world order, but in this new world order, which is far more complex, with non-state actors proving to be huge threats, all sorts of challenges out there, I think we still need allies. I think we still need to work with other countries for the reason that we don't control all the levers anymore. Having more people on board with us still allows us to play some sort of leadership role.
3: Warren, I wonder, you know, Mo is articulating a lot of what I think we're going to hear from Democrats as they talk about foreign policy out on the campaign trail in coming years. As you think about maybe not just focusing on our traditional Western alliances, but that maybe what President Trump has done is not the perfect solution in this new world order, like how would you articulate a new foreign policy coming from conservative circles that we might see in the next few years?
1: Well, I agree entirely with Mo about the point that we do need allies. The question is to what end and what can we accomplish with them? Because, you know, the way that I think about the world, and I think you'll see a lot more of this in right of center foreign policy, is essentially that we are headed back to a world of different spheres. You know, you don't have to call it Cold War 2.0. There are all sorts of ways it will look nothing like the first Cold War. But you do have two quite incompatible economic and political systems that do not work well together and are going to have to operate quite separate from each other. And so as I think about what the U.S. should be, first of all, what the U.S. should be focused on is the interests of the American people. And in pursuing a foreign policy that advances those interests, I think what we want to do is ensure that we have security within our own borders and ensure that we have a large enough economic sphere that is unified in its opposition to the alternative. And we'll get into this in the Canada discussion, but what we really need our allies for is for a sort of unified defense security platform and economic zone that is going to be large enough to stand up to a Chinese-led one.
3: All right, and we are going to talk about Canada and the tariff war that has begun. That's coming up next. We're going to take a quick break. Mo and Orin and I will be right back with more Left, Right, and Center.
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0: All right, welcome back to Left, Right, and Center. I'm David Green with Moa Lathy on the left. And on the right this week, we have Oren Cass. He is founder and chief economist of American Compass and also a contributor to the New York Times and the Financial Times. We were talking about economic warfare and what we have been hearing and seeing from President Trump in recent days, obviously something he's calling economic D-Day, tightening sanctions on Iran. But also we've seen a front open up with our northern neighbor, Canada. Trade talks between those countries, the United States and Canada, broke down last weekend. And here is Canadian Prime Minister Mark Carney's take.
1: In short, they asked too much and they offered too little.
0: Okay, so there is a neighbor and a once ally shrugging their shoulders when they're being kicked in the shin, to use some of the language that we were using a few minutes ago. But now the United States and Canada have announced a tariff war up to 50% back and forth on a range of exports. Oren, I know tariffs are something that you've thought about a lot and written about a lot in the past. What is President Trump doing here, and how might this help Americans in the short run or long run, if at all?
2: Well, I think it connects to exactly what we were talking about before the break, which is the need for the United States to have a wider economic market, economic partnerships with countries that are willing to play by the same rules, but importantly, to hold hands and hold the line against China. One of the biggest problems we've had under the USMCA framework, you know, which was the successor to NAFTA, is that you have a situation where if foreign goods can get into Canada or Mexico, well, then they start getting treated like Canadian or Mexican goods coming into the U.S. And with China in particular, there's a huge problem that nobody in a capitalist market can really compete with China. So let's just take, you know, autos, electric vehicles as the quintessential example. If we are going to have a free trade agreement with Canada, Canada has to agree not to take Chinese batteries that are absurdly subsidized. It has to agree not to take Chinese electric vehicles that are going to compete with vehicles that the U.S. might want to sell. Most of the countries that the U.S. has been negotiating with have agreed to that. So Mexico has committed very strongly to holding hands with the U.S. Even smaller countries we've done deals with in Southeast Asia. This is an ongoing issue with the EU, but they're working on it. Everyone sort of agrees we are going to have to find a way to keep Chinese distorted exports out of our common market. And Canada appears to have said no. They are trying to show that they can play both sides and make deals with China as well. And the U.S. is saying, I guess you can do that if you want, but if that's what you do, then you're not going to have a very good relationship with us. And I think that's a choice the U.S. is rightly putting countries to. And I think Canada is making the wrong choice.
0: Mo, you said China's the whole ballgame. I mean, if this tougher stance with Canada is a way to force Canada to have a different approach to China, do you see some positives here potentially?
3: I guess there's a couple ways to look at this. Yeah, I want the United States to have the best trade terms with everybody that it can. That comes from actual negotiations. But one thing that has become somewhat evident since Donald Trump returned to office is a lot of our trade partners don't see us as a reliable trade partner anymore. And so they feel forced to begin looking elsewhere. One way to look at it that I've heard is that the Canadians are looking more towards China because they no longer feel that we are a dependable trade partner because of just the willy-nilly way that this president has gone about tariffs since he returned to office. And so I'm all for if we truly feel that there are areas where Canada or any of our trading partners are being unfair, let's talk about it. Let's try to negotiate it. I do not think the way to do it, though, is to launch a full-scale trade war by announcing tariffs on all sorts of other goods that actually end up hurting American manufacturers and consumers as much as anybody else. And when you look at him tariffing aluminum, which we actually need from Canada, or fertilizer that our farmers rely on, we're hurting American farmers. When you are launching a tax on electricity, putting us in a position where we no longer have access to Canadian power, which we actually use and we actually need. Like, it just doesn't make sense. If Orrin were the U.S. trade rep conducting negotiations, I don't think he would take this approach. I think he would be more strategic rather than launching a full-scale willy-nilly trade war that targets sectors that impact American consumers and American manufacturers as much as they do the Canadians.
0: Well, Orrin, it's actually interesting because I do think about some of the rhetoric that we've been hearing from the administration. I mean, the White House keeps saying that Canada has been unfair to the United States. This is Vice President J.D. Vance actually lumping Canada in with China.
4: Canada and China have been the two worst countries when it comes to trade policy anywhere in the world.
0: Is there an issue of trust here? And I guess I wonder if, because of some of what President Trump has said, renaming lakes and some of the rhetoric, does trust erode in some of these conversations to a point where potentially, like, could we see the opposite effect? I mean, could this actually push Canada closer to China instead of working with the United States, as allies to oppose China?
2: I certainly take the point that I think a lot of the rhetoric and so forth, going back to the start of the administration, has obviously been needlessly antagonistic to Canada. That being said, I don't agree with Mo's characterization of kind of the whole world deciding or our allies deciding that, you know, we are not a trustworthy trade partner and or are difficult to deal with and looking elsewhere, because the reality is that everybody else did come to a deal with the U.S. In the opening weeks after what Trump called Liberation Day, when he was causing all of the initial disruption, if we're saying, oh, you know, look at this, this is, everyone's going to retaliate, this is going to, you know, destroy trust, et cetera, the reality is that's not what happened. The opposite happened. Almost none of our allies retaliated at all. For the most part, they actually acknowledged that the U.S. had some very good points about ways the system was not working, about ways they were free riding. They all came to the table. They all made deals. Those deals have all stuck. Trade is proceeding smoothly with all of them, and Canada is the outlier. And so it's possible that the U.S. is kind of giving Canada some much worse, unfair set of terms than what it's asking of everybody else. But I doubt it. I think actually the evidence is very clear from, frankly, Mark Carney himself, that he sees himself as a hashtag resistance figure, and he's going to go to Davos and give a brave speech. And unfortunately, it is very damaging to Canada. Canada just doesn't have any of the cards here. And so while I take Mo's point that, you know, there are absolutely costs to the United States and to American consumers and American firms as well, the reality is that it is extraordinarily asymmetric in the cost to Canada relative to the cost to the U.S. And that relative to the overall scale of the U.S. economy, of economic activity, you know, the effects that you're going to see here on this side of the border, as was the case with all of the other tariffs that we were warned were going to cause all these effects and simply did not, the effects are not going to be that big. So I think we need to treat our allies fairly. I think we need to have clear and reasonable demands. We need to be predictable. I think, again, less kind of antagonistic rhetoric would be nice. But as a fundamental strategy, driving a hard bargain, saying this is what it takes to have a functional economic relationship with the U.S., and if you don't, then there are going to be severe consequences. I think that's a pretty good strategy, and it has served the U.S. quite well over the past year.
0: You're listening to Left, Right, and Center from KCRW. We're talking about economic warfare and President Trump's tough approach to Canada right now with a new tariff war. Mo?
3: Where I'd push back a bit is two points. One, when Liberation Day occurred and we started announcing all these deals, I don't know that it is clear that what we negotiated was materially better than where we were before. In many cases, we kind of negotiated back to where we started, you know, maybe more trade diversion, but not less importing. And its impact on the overall economic outlook, I think, is a matter for debate. I don't know that it is as clear, Orrin, as maybe you see it. The second thing is that, you know, it didn't have a negative impact on the United States. I don't think you can say that as clearly. When you look at the direct correlation that many people see between tariffs and inflation, tariffs and increased prices for American consumers. I'm reluctant to say to an American consumer who is truly struggling with the cost of living and saying, yeah, these tariffs had nothing to do with that. Like, it wasn't real. I think people feel it, and they have been feeling it. And I think the double whammy of a trade policy and tariff policy that did materially increase prices for a lot of people, along with a misguided war in Iran that increased prices for people, particularly at the gas pump, I'm just not comfortable saying to people that what they're feeling as a result of those two policies isn't real. And so, and we're about to see it again if this trade war with Canada actually takes shape and you do see the retaliation escalate on both sides. There are going to be a lot of people, right? There's a reason why Susan Collins in Maine is denouncing this, because of the impact it's going to have on Maine fishermen who export a lot to Canada.
0: She called this a mistake, right? Yeah. And Orrin, I do wonder what Republicans, I mean, even if we don't see sort of how this plays out long term anytime soon, are Republicans in a difficult spot defending this or having to buck the president and do what Susan Collins did in Maine and say this tariff war is a mistake?
2: Well, look, conversely, Jared Golden, the Democratic congressman from Maine, said he supports it. So this isn't clear cut either way in the let's count our political noses. But more importantly, I really take issue with the way Mo framed that critique, because there was this sort of vague, like, well, people have a feeling about this and it's unclear. Like, either you have data and can support this argument or you don't. I mean, fortunately, we have a consumer price index that measures the price level quite carefully. And you can just look at the consumer price index since Liberation Day and see that, in fact, inflation steadily came down over the course of the year. Until the Iran war, it was almost all the way back down to 2%. I completely agree with Mo that the Iran war has had very negative effects on prices. But if you look at the actual effect on the consumer price level of the tariffs, you can kind of go try to find it. You might find a fractional percentage in some cases, but the fact that people feel there are problems with affordability, which I completely agree with, there are huge problems with affordability, is not evidence that tariffs are the cause of the problem. And when you think about Canada, you'll see that even more so. Imports from Canada as a share of GDP are just not high enough for imposing tariffs on them to have a significant effect on price levels. And so I think it would be much better, especially in conversations like this, if we had sort of clear database discussions about what is happening and then talk to the American people about, you know, where we do need policy changes, as opposed to just taking the policies we don't like and saying, well, we validate your feelings that this must be the cause.
3: No, sure. I don't disagree with you. And I actually think that there is room for tariffs in our trade policy. I think they can be when they're done strategically. But when you look at a number of reports that came out at the time, it shows that the tariffs did reshape who we traded with far more than how much we imported. So the overall trade balance for the United States didn't really shift. And because of the haphazard way the president did it, without the legal authority he needed to back it up, once the Supreme Court overturned it, we start to have to pay refunds to a lot of our international trading partners. We are paying out more in refunds than we brought in. So the two things the president said this was going to do, one, that it was going to make the trade balance right-sized for the United States, and two, that it would be a net benefit, it would be a revenue generator for the country. Neither one of those has borne out. And so I'm not saying let's never do any tariffs. I'm saying let's be strategic in our trade policy, not just stand up, thump our chest and say we're going to tariff the hell out of everybody. Let's negotiate the right deals in the right way. And I don't think we're seeing that with Canada right now.
0: Orrin, as you've watched tariff disputes like this play out in the past, I mean, is there something we could tell Americans, like, if and when you start feeling X, this was a good policy for the United States, this tariff war with Canada?
2: It's a great question, and I think it speaks to the way tariffs have different purposes and goals, right? I think some of the things that we're doing with tariffs, so for instance, having a significant baseline tariff pretty much around the world is oriented toward that goal of rebalancing and reducing trade deficits. And of course, Mo is right that we didn't reduce the trade deficit significantly in the first year. You can't reduce the trade deficit until you build entire new factories and create the capacity. So that's a many years long process. I think the good news is that the early indicators on demand, on manufacturing sentiment and so forth have all moved up significantly. But that's going to be a multi-year process. At the other extreme, you have what we're doing with China, where the tariffs are really intended to push the economies apart, to say wherever we're getting stuff from, we want to get less from China. And as Mo said, that's happening, and that's a good thing. In between, you have something like this Canada situation, where you are essentially using a tariff as leverage. It's a negotiating tool, right? In a sense, it's no different than what we're doing with Iran. In other senses, it's completely different. But when you have a confrontation with another country and you are trying to force them to change their policy, and the things that you can do to attempt to change their calculus have costs for you as well. That's not unusual. But the question is, do they work or not? In the long run, does this lead to Canada or countries generally agreeing to what the U.S. wants to see with respect to China in particular? If we are able to come out of this with a trading zone of friendly allied countries that have all agreed with us not to trade with China, that will be incredibly valuable to the American people in the long run. If Canada decides doesn't want to be one of those countries, that's unfortunate. We can't force them to decide one or the other. But if that's their decision, we are better off with them on the outside than saying, go ahead, have free trade with China and send all your Chinese stuff in here. We just can't accept that.
0: All right. Well, wondering what you all out there think about tariffs or anything else that we talk about on the show. You can tell us and you can engage with one another in debate if you join the Left, Right and Center Substack. We'll send you a weekly email, to give you a chance to hone up on the show and get to debating with one another. 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We're going to take a break and come right back and talk about flock cameras when we come back with more Left, Right, and Center.
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0: All right, we are back with more Left, Right, and Center. I'm David Green. Moa Lathy is here on the left. On the right, we have for the first time on Left, Right, and Center, Orrin Cass. He is the founder and chief economist of American Compass and a contributor to the New York Times and the Financial Times. You know, I think obviously we've been talking about the economy, and the economy is going to be a big issue in this coming election, surely in the presidential election heading into 2028. But there's also a dark horse in these upcoming midterms that, who knows, could affect races up and down the ballot. For some voters, the question to candidates is simple. Do you or do you not support flock cameras in your communities? Flock is actually just one technology brand of many that installs cameras in public places to read license plates. Law enforcement says this is a tool to help track stolen vehicles, to help combat human trafficking, also tackle other crimes. But there's also a broad swath of people across the political spectrum who say that these cameras are invading personal privacy. And that has led to cameras being vandalized in 36 states in the U.S. And people have been swarming council meetings to get their cities to cancel contracts with Flock and others. I mean, we were talking off mic a few minutes ago, asking each other if you're pro-Flock or anti-Flock. Orrin, where do you stand?
1: I'm fairly anti-Flock. I think there are plenty of good and worthwhile applications of video monitoring and other things. Obviously, you have all sorts of CCTV in urban centers and so forth. At the same time, I think we need to be very aware of the extent to which, especially the new wave of technology that's hitting us, by default will lead toward constant and permanent surveillance of everybody at all times. I am equally anti people asking if they can record our Zoom conversation for their notes, because I don't want to be recorded all the time. You can take notes if you want notes. And so I think we are at a place where we are having to very quickly figure out what the social norms are, what the community standards are going to be, and what trade-offs we're willing to make. And by default, my sense is you see way too much, oh, well, this solved a crime, therefore it's good, you have to be for it. And it's really important to remember, you know who's really good at preventing crime? China. And at some point, we have to be willing to think seriously about what the long-term priorities are for our civil liberties rather than just adopt every technology as soon as it comes along.
0: Mo, are flock cameras crossing a line for you?
2: They are. I mean, look, I am not anti-tech, but I am anti-mass deployment of tech before we've thought through all the ramifications, and we certainly have not thought through all the ramifications of this. I think Orrin brings up a really strong point on privacy issues. There are good uses of this type of stuff, or there's some good outcomes for this type of technology, right? Like, police departments actually can use these to help identify or find missing persons or stolen vehicles. But I think there are a couple of challenges that we have not figured out yet. Number one, it doesn't work as well as it's sold right now. There were a couple of hundred false stolen vehicle alerts in the last couple of months where people actually ended up getting pulled over and treated as if they stole a car when it was their own car. That's about close to a 1/3 false positive rate. That's a problem. Number two, there's a growing pattern of abuse, and it's mainly domestic abuse. You had one police officer in Florida arrested for using this to keep tabs on his estranged wife. You saw another officer in Kentucky arrested for over 2,000 searches on the mother of his child, tracking her across multiple states when she had a protective order against him. Not to mention the case that did get quite a lot of buzz of a Texas deputy who used this to find a woman he claimed gone out of state to have an abortion. He used this to track her. And the charges, when they found her, they ended up DA not pressing charges because medical examiner said, yeah, actually it wasn't an abortion. So the abuse pattern is real. And then number three, there are a lot of people on the left who are concerned about this technology being used by ICE, which is a federal agency that has already shown its pattern of abuse. Flock says, no, we are not cooperating. We are not giving this over to the federal government. This is only being used by local agencies. Well, there's over 7,000 agencies now that are part of the network that Flock serves. And so it can easily make its way into agencies that the company says. So for all those reasons, we're just not ready for this to be used in a responsible way.
0: Well, and we should say, like, there has been a bipartisan outcry over this. You've got three House Republicans who have introduced a bill to stop the federal government from buying flock cameras and other similar technology. You've got a Democrat who's running for Senate in Michigan, Abdul El-Sayed, who was taking advantage of his opponent, Mike Rogers, seeming supportive of these things and ran an ad on this recently.
3: There's been this mass proliferation of flock cameras, any and everywhere. Little cameras watching your every move to collect information about you without you even noticing. That's all been part of a regime that's been pushed by, well, this guy.
4: Somebody must be doing something exactly right. But who would be complaining? Somebody whose privacy was violated. You can't have your privacy violated if you don't know your privacy is violated, right?
3: Who happens to be the guy I'm running against? That's Mike Rogers, who wants to be Michigan's next U.S. senator. Not if I have anything to say about it.
0: Just the fact that this issue is catching fire, and Oren, I just wonder, and you sort of were talking about this, kind of the comparison between flock cameras and things like whether we want our Zoom recorded. Like, haven't we given up a ton of privacy online already? None of us seem that agitated, or not that many people, with, you know, cookies and everything. Like, we're being tracked everywhere on our phones and everything. This seems to be just a manifestation of this kind of quote unquote invasion in our real lives. And why is that seeming to cause such a moment that could, yeah, become like an issue in our politics?
1: Well, for one thing, I think the crossover from the digital to the physical is probably, and rightly in some respects, recognized as a major line to being crossed. That I see.
0: But like, online is dangerous too. Like, it's not like it's safe in the tech world.
1: That's true. I also think, though, that, you know, to the extent that people are tracked involuntarily online, that has tended to raise significant concerns as well.
0: Fair.
1: And there is, to some extent, an opt-out. At the end of the day, if I don't want to be tracked on using a browser, I can use a browser without cookies, right? I can turn off location services on my phone. And this is one of the interesting things about flock cameras, is my understanding is that, you know, to an extent, it actually started more as like the concept was, well, people have, you know, their home cameras on their doorbells and so forth. And you had the Super Bowl ad where they proudly showed how you could take, you know, everybody's doorbell cameras together could be helped finding a lost dog. And the backlash against that, when people said, wait a minute, we have no interest in this at all was extraordinary. I think the idea that there is going to be a surveillance system out there that tracks you at all times, whether you want it or not, is rightly very concerning to people. And I take Mo's point about the concerns. I think it's a mistake to say, you know, we need to wait until the technology gets better. Right. Like the fact that this stuff doesn't work. So, you know,
2: it's a good thing. Right. No, I get that.
1: Right. Yeah. Yeah, right. Yeah. You know, it kind of reminds me of the, like, torture doesn't work, so we shouldn't use it. And it's like, well, if torture did work, are you saying we should use it? Like, I don't think better surveillance would have a case for being deployed where this is not. I think we, you know, at the end of the day, more than anything comes down to a question of risk. It comes down to what extent are we willing to accept risks in society? Are we willing to accept that a crime might be committed? Because we don't want to live in a world where there is such overriding control at all times that nothing ever happens. And that is the premise of most of the dystopian novels you read.
2: No, I totally. We are clearly barreling towards living in a society that looks like Black Mirror, which, like,
0: we don't want that. Watch out. But I mean, you're not wrong. Yeah.
2: But I agree with you, Oren. And I guess the point I'm making is we don't pause often before deploying these types of new technologies at scale. And I think that causes this kind of backlash.
1: Yeah.
2: Right? Let's pause and say, do we actually want to surrender this much privacy to a system, particularly one that doesn't work that well? We didn't pause to do that. On data centers, right? I think that is such a great example of how we haven't paused to ask ourselves how AI is going to impact local communities and people negatively. And I think it's the reason why it has become one of the most bipartisan salient issues on the campaign trail for this election cycle is because nobody right now feels comfortable. And I think data centers, frankly, is just sort of the placeholder way we are talking about bigger concerns around artificial intelligence.
1: I agree, absolutely.
0: I think you're hearing a cry out from voters in some ways saying that these are big, scary changes in technology and in our society. And we slow down. We want thoughtful people to think through the right policies and where the right balance is. And that's not exactly the message we're getting from most people in politics today.
2: I know. And the response is, well, we can't let China get ahead of us on this. Right. I get that. I truly do. But at the same time, let's make sure we know what we're doing and that we are ready for whatever may come out on the other end. And I don't think in either of these cases we are.
0: And if you all out there have any questions, thoughts about flock cameras or anything else you've heard on the show, we'd love you to send us your questions. And as you all know, we sometimes play them on the show. Just record a voice memo if you can. Keep it to around 30 seconds or so. Don't go too long. And just shoot it to us at lrc@kcrw.org. That's lrc@kcrw.org. Just give us at least your first name. Tell us where you're calling from, and maybe we will take your question on the show. All right, we're going to leave it there. And Mo Oren, I hope you'll forgive me. I am going to use host prerogative today and take over rants and raves because I want to rave about this voice.
5: Jolene, I'm begging of you, please don't take my man.
0: We lost Dolly Parton this week. It is hard to put into words what she meant to us in the American Songbook, on screen, the legacy she left in our culture, her sense of humor. The mourning and the sense of loss, they've been global. This was sound from the King's Guard outside Buckingham Palace. You know, in the context of the work that we do here, it is worth remembering how Dolly, like no other celebrity, appealed to the left, right, and center. When someone asks what my favorite podcast of all time is, I often say Dolly Parton's America from Jad Abumrad and Shima Uliahi at WNYC. They talked to Dolly in the show about her discomfort with political strife and about why she didn't jump into the fray more.
6: You know, it's like we've just divided. It's just tore my own family apart, this political stuff. We can't even have a nice dinner like we used to have. We'd laugh about things was going on, something going on in the family or some jokes or whatever. Now everybody's arguing about politics. And I said, can we just stop and eat? Let's stop. Don't do that. We don't need to talk about that now.
7: Shima jumped in with one more question.
8: Sometimes when I don't speak up, people get hurt because I don't say what needed to be said. Do you ever feel like by not opposing, like maybe it is hurting others or you could be taking other people's pain away? Do you ever worry about that or think about that?
6: No, because I know that when the time comes, I will speak out. I have a great sense of timing, and that's always worked in my favor. That's why I say I don't just join the marches. I don't just join the group. I know that my time will come, and hopefully when it does, I will say my piece.
0: What struck me when I interviewed Dolly on Morning Edition at NPR in 2014 was the authenticity of an entertainer who also worked really hard to shape her public persona, and her openness about that vulnerability, I think, is a big reason she was so relatable to so many of us.
6: I always took my music really serious, and I always sing and write from my heart, from my gut. And it's true, I look totally artificial, but I like to think I'm totally real where it really counts. But my look came from a very sincere place. It's just a country girl's idea of glamour, just like the song I wrote, Backwoods Barbie.

0: You know, I just wanted to be pretty. I wasn't pretty. I'm not a natural beauty, but
1: I think some might disagree with you.
0: Well, you don't know. You ain't seen me. It's easy for you to say. I'm telling you, I am not a natural beauty. So I need all the help I can get. And early on, I felt like so much more outgoing than what my look was. So I just started looking, you know, the way I did. And I always tell this story, and it's the truth, that I patterned my look after the town tramp in our hometown, because she wore all that, you know, bleached hair, teased hair, lipstick, short skirts, tight, high heels. Because we didn't go to movies at that time. We didn't have movie magazines and all that. But she was the one I thought was so beautiful. And I kind of patterned myself after that. And that's just where it comes from. But I'm real sincere about my work. But I don't take myself all that serious.
1: You know, one song I have been thinking about the last few days is You Can't Make Old Friends. She sang it with, who else? Kenny Rogers. I asked Dolly about it when we chatted. You can't make old friends. What are you thinking about, Dolly Parton, when you listen to this?
0: Well, I was thinking when you was playing that, how much I love Kenny Rogers, how you don't know in your lifetime when you're young who you're going to meet up with and what people are going to mean to you. You don't know if you're going to see your dreams come true or what people are going to think about you. And we're still hanging in there after all these years. And Kenny and I not only sing great together and have had wonderful success, we really, really are good friends. Kenny and I are both old timers and knew the music when it first started out. It is completely different now than it was back in our day. But the fact that we're just still at it and still being able to sing and still do concerts, it makes you feel good.
1: I know you, Dolly, and Kenny, we should say as well, are gone now, but you're still making us feel good. Thank you, Dolly, for being an old friend. We will never meet another like you. But you can't make old friends. And that is all the time we have for today. I want to thank Oren Cass and Moa Lathy for the great conversation. Left, Right, and Center is produced by Leo Duran. Our executive producer is Arnie Seipel. The show is recorded and mixed by Katie Gilchrist. Todd M. Simon composed our theme music. Left, Right, and Center is a co-production of KCRW and Fearless Media, and we are distributed by PRX. I'm David Green. Hope you'll join us next week for more Left, Right, and Center.

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0: Hello, I'm Paul Hunter.
1: And I'm Talia Schlanger, coming up on As It Happens.
0: After the flood, we hear from aid workers in Nepal struggling to reunite children with their parents and get supplies into devastated areas that can no longer be reached by any road.
1: And capping off a great week for the Great Lakes, we reach a Canadian who's responded to Donald Trump's recent executive order with a brand new Lake Ontario baseball hat. And he tells us he's seeing demand far beyond Canada's borders.
0: Those stories and more coming up on the Friday edition of As It Happens.

0: Rescue teams in Nepal and Tibet are entering their third day of searching for survivors. But access to the region's hardest hit by flash flooding remains extraordinarily limited. At least 579 people have now been confirmed dead, and hundreds more are still missing, including 32 Canadians. Today, Foreign Affairs Minister Anita Anand announced that Canada is now providing $5 million in aid that will help support the efforts of humanitarian workers on the ground, most of whom have been working around the clock. Tara Chetri is the country director for Save the Children in Nepal. We reached her in Kathmandu earlier today.
1: Tara, it must be overwhelming where you are. I mean, how busy have you and your colleagues been since these floods hit?
2: Very busy. It's almost like a 24/7 job for us right now. Sleepless night, devastation. It's so distressing, devastating. And of course, like the unfolding situation, that the second trigger, second flood this morning. And also very concerned about the impact on children. So, you know, it's giving us a sleepless night. So, yeah.
1: And I take it even something as normally straightforward as communications is a big challenge in the affected areas. And we're hearing about serious damage to hydropower plants. I mean, when you get updates from your colleagues who are on the ground there, what have they told you about the damage that they've seen up close?
2: A very serious, very big damage, massive. So as you said, like, you know, destruction, houses have been swept away, bridges. So that makes transportation very, very difficult. Hydropower, yes, banks, everything, any infrastructure that existed there, there's nothing. Nothing exists on those three districts. But fortunately, phone is still working. Electricity is there, but not to rely on too much. Internet is also working, but very, very intermittently. So, yes, you've got to manage it.
1: You mentioned earlier children, and your organization focuses on children. I wonder how specifically they've been affected by this disaster.
2: Very much. I mean, children's been separated from the family. Now that, as you know, like the whole houses, the villages are gone. So there are around 69 schools completely destroyed because this happened in the morning when the schools were open. So that means like around more than 18,000 children are impacted. But then there are thousands unaccounted for and more than 10,000 displaced. So, but then the other big challenge we have is we still don't have the accurate data. So this is what the government is putting, this is a priority, and they're trying to get as much information as possible.
1: I think you also mentioned another flood risk earlier. I mean, were your teams ready for potentially another one?
2: So first one was unannounced. No one was ready, right? So the second one, at least there was an early warning system trigger was activated. But I'd still say, like, you know, it didn't come as early as it could have. So, yes, the people on the ground were about to be, like, for example, our team on the ground were about to go and, like, provide some response materials to around 70 children who were trapped in a school. And so they didn't have anything, and some of them were almost fainting. So on the way, while they were going with their essential supplies, this trigger was activated. So they have to hold and they had to come back. So that delayed the whole response. However, fortunately, it was not as big as before. So then after a few hours, they resumed. They were able to get to the school, get to the children, and provide those relief materials as soon as possible, because out of those 70 children, 20 were below 5 years.
1: I spoke with a tour operator in Kathmandu on Wednesday, 2 days ago, who was worried about several of his friends and colleagues. He told us that on the Nepal side, roads have been completely washed away, you can only get in by helicopter in some places. And I wonder how that affects your ability to get supplies in.
2: For example, we are able to go to Nuwakot, but beyond that, the other side is Rasuwa. So, and in between Nuwakot and Rasuwa is a river, So there's no bridge, nothing. So in order to get to the other side, which is equally affected, this is where they're mobilizing, the army is mobilizing their helicopter to get there to rescue, and they are doing that. But we've heard like there are people stranded, isolated. So this is very worrying because they've been there for the last 3 days now already. They have not been able to get to them. So so you can imagine the accessibility is adding more constraint.
1: So this is obviously quite horrific for everybody who was caught up in the flood, but it's also got to be traumatic for your colleagues who are working on the front lines. How are they being supported? Are they okay?
2: Yes, no, it's really traumatic. So that's why, like, even though they are fully trained, still, like, the site, the death, the debris that they're looking at, and then the people that they're interacting. So we deploy people for maximum 5 days. But then looking at the situation, we can withdraw them or replace them within 3 days and probably tomorrow. And also, like, we're checking on them. And also, like, the mental health part is most important. And because the phone is working, they're at least in contact with the family. And we are also updating the family members where they are and how they are, and also ensuring that they are connecting, talking to as possible. So, and then of course, we are setting up a mental health support system. And so we just want to activate that as soon as we get the children's, like, the assessment and children, we have access to children, because that is going to be a long-term recovery. This impact is going to be huge. Now, reconnecting water systems, reopening schools, and then also local economies. It takes years to build that.
1: Thank you for speaking with us, Tara.
2: Thank you.
0: Tara Chetri is the country director for Save the Children in Nepal. We reached her in Kathmandu earlier today. As you heard, several aid organizations are currently trying to get supplies into northern Nepal, including Oxfam. Santosh Pandey is their humanitarian lead in Nepal. We reached him in Kathmandu.
1: Santosh, what would you say are the biggest challenges in the days and weeks ahead for you?
3: I think the first and foremost challenge is the road network and access to reach to the communities, because without the road networks, because for a country like Nepal, when it's only a 1 kilometer is also like a very far distance from us. So the first and foremost is the access to reach the community, because a lot of public infrastructures have been damaged, a lot of hospital and health facilities have been completely swept away. There is no any means of first aid at the community. Eventually, the offices of the security forces, even they were swept away. So the protection risks, the security concerns, the access, the hydropower damage, and related with other electricity outages, means no means of communication to have directly from remotely as well. So I would say access and communications are the two main like barriers or the challenges that we are facing right now.
1: Have you ever seen anything like this?
3: I would say no, because in my experience in 2015 earthquake, it was also a very, very massive earthquake. We can't always compare the numbers of the death tolls, during the disasters, because the situation and I would say the nature of the crisis is like very, very different. Because after the earthquake, they have some place to go and stay in the evacuation centers. But this disaster, so it's nothing has been like left behind. And even though houses, those were safe, the road and the debris is like above the houses. There's no chance they can go and stay back in the houses. So it's a very different. I like we are very surprised to see the scale and the unfolding. The risks, so how it has been like changing like day by day, hours by hours, the number has been increasing. If you have to like read the situation reports at 11 a.m. and if you compare it with the situation report at like 1 p.m., So the numbers have been already like rise very, very huge, no? So yeah, I think this is the first time like we are facing.

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1: North of the border, we'll be calling it Lake America. As we told you yesterday, Donald Trump has signed an executive order renaming Lake Ontario. And today, Grand Chief Pierre Picard of Wendat Nation had this to say in response.
2: For our nation, you know, the name Ontario embodies history, embodies culture, identity, and to call this name into question, it is an unspeakable act, and it swept aside, you know, the name of a lake that lies at the very heart of our history and identity, and we spent so many years in Canada here to have this recognition. I was thinking that, oh my God, you know, he doesn't know about our history. Or if he knows, he doesn't care about our culture and language. And this is very harmful.
1: That was Grand Chief Pierre Picard of the Wendat Nation speaking to CBC's Metro Morning today. But while some have criticized the lake's American name, one Canadian has put his energy into producing patriotic fashion accessories, namely a baseball hat. Liam Mooney is the owner of Jackpine. The firm produces the ubiquitous Canada is not for sale hats and now has another cap for sale, this one reading Lake Ontario. We reached Mr. Mooney in Ottawa.
3: Liam, so how are your Lake Ontario hats selling today?
4: Phenomenal. It's been a really awesome day, a really tremendous response across Canada and around the world.
3: People have heard about them already and they're coming, they want them?
4: Yeah, I was just on a walk to do a little local errand and a lady walking down the street, I assume she's a neighbor, she said, "Where did you get that hat? I love that hat. I need those hats." I said, "Well, you know, I think I'm probably the only person with one right now." And she asked me a couple questions, and I disclosed to her that my wife and I were the makers of this hat, and she said, "Okay, give me the website." And then she realized, "You're the makers of Canada is not for sale as well." And we just kind of hit it off, and yeah, it's been really pretty wild experience kind of all over again.
3: Dare I ask, have you had any international orders?
4: Yeah, at the same moments we're getting orders in remote and northern Manitoba, in rural Alberta, we're getting orders in Paris, Tokyo, London.
3: What?
4: Berlin. Yes.
3: What?
4: Yeah, people around the world are standing in solidarity with Canada.
3: Holy.
4: Yeah, it's truly wild.
3: What are customers telling you, like, about why they feel compelled to get one of these and wear one of these and, you know, in so doing, declare their support for the name Lake Ontario?
4: They are resisting this betrayal, this mockery of our nation, and these overtures of annexation. And they love Canada, you know. I think more than anything, everyone that I interact with, I got off the phone with the gentleman, you know, he's a senior in Kitchener, and he wanted to make his order by telephone. And we're just having a little conversation, and he's talking about his grandkids and how much he loves this country. You know, it's truly a very resonant and universal experience. And Canadians, I think, are looking for opportunities right now to channel their patriotism, show their love of country, and to come together in a way that binds us together, that can really bring people together from all walks of life.
3: What about you? How did you react when you heard Donald Trump announcing this executive order?
4: Frustrated, you know, I think it's absurd. It's like jumping the shark, but at the same time, it's real. It's not a joke. This is a way to take these memes and make it real in some manner. And I think it behooves all of us to kind of make sure we're all eyes wide open around the realpolitik of the moment, and also really dig deep, you know, listen to what our leaders have been saying to us across Canada for the last couple of years about building our country as strong as we can together, and looking for opportunities to collaborate and build and do things in new ways and make in Canada and show the world and show ourselves perhaps that made in Canada works, you know, like, because we're relative to the United States, a small and open economy, we've

0: Southeast Alaska Independent Living, or SAIL, helps seniors and people with disabilities live independently through Southeast Alaska. 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
1: And also just being yourself. And those that don't like it can scroll past. They can scroll to the left. And those that do can stay and will. Those are my two biggest takeaways, and that's what I try to implement in my own life.
2: Love makes your heart feel strange inside. It flutters like

0: I'm Harriet Barber. Join me in a couple of minutes for part two of The Price of Peace, as we explore how Colombians are finding the courage to forgive those who murdered their loved ones.
1: For 19 years, I carried the burden of hatred. But what's the point of carrying all that hate if we want to help build peace in this country?
0: As The Price of Peace continues after the news.
2: BBC News with Danielle Yawovietska. In Ukraine, 37 people have been killed and dozens injured in an overnight strike which triggered a series of massive explosions at a warehouse outside Kyiv. President Zelensky has ordered an investigation into why ammunition was being stored in a residential area. Around 50 houses have been damaged in a village near Bucha. The military government in Niger says it's gradually regaining control following outbreaks of heavy gunfire and explosions at sites in the capital, including the presidential palace. It says mutineers took hostages at a military base next to Niamey's airport. Niger's state television was briefly cut off. Bad weather is hampering rescue operations after the devastating flash flooding which tore through border areas of Nepal and Tibet on Wednesday. About 3,000 people are missing, with about 630 bodies found so far. The World Health Organization says the Congolese Ebola outbreak has now spread to six more regions. It says early detection remains a problem.
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2: Death was announced early on Friday. Mourners have been gathering in front of the Royal Palace in Oslo, where the late king is lying in state. The Trump administration is reported to be considering allocating a section of the Yosemite National Park in California to a private developer. The park would be given a parcel of land elsewhere as a trade-off in the deal. The National Parks Conservation Association called the move an unlawful attack. A Dutch health institute has warned of a new type of pill circulating which resembles Donald Trump. The pills carry a rough approximation of his features along with his distinctive hairstyle. The institute says they contain a drug similar to the

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5: I'm Louise Schiavone with these headlines. Iran's president says the Strait of Hormuz will remain closed until the U.S. makes good on its commitments to negotiate an end to the war. He says Iran and Oman have reached a tentative agreement to manage traffic through the strait once it reopens. Russian strikes in and around the capital of Ukraine continued today. At least 37 died in the Bucha district, where an attack ignited a fire that spread through homes and buildings, including a warehouse that Russia said was used for military drones. Nashville International Airport's name may soon change. Tennessee Governor Bill Lee announced this week that he's going to support renaming the airport for Dolly Parton. I'm Louise Schiavone, NPR News, Washington.

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0: The Wiggles have a new tour, the Tree of Wisdom Spectacular. Do you hope that this tour can help children look up from their screens and discover more joy in the world?
1: Oh, absolutely. When we do a show and we go out, we want parents and children to have a memory that'll be with them forever. You know, like, we encourage the children at the show to get up and have a dance, make lots of noise. A lot of the parents spend most of the show looking at their children, enjoying the show, smiling, grinning from ear to ear.
0: Thank you so much for being with us.
1: Oh, mate, thank you so much for having me. God bless everyone.
0: The Wiggle. Anthony Field. Of the Wiggles. Their new album is called Sparkle, A Circle of Lights, and their tour is the Tree of Wisdom Spectacular. Roy! This is Weekend Edition from NPR News. I'm Scott Simon.
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6: I'm Louise Schiavone with these headlines. Iran's president says the Strait of Hormuz will remain closed until the U.S. makes good on its commitments to negotiate an end to the war. He says Iran and Oman have reached a tentative agreement to manage traffic through the strait once it reopens. Russian strikes in and around the capital of Ukraine continued today. At least 37 died in the Bucha district, where an attack ignited a fire that spread through homes and buildings, including a warehouse that Russia said was used for military drones. Nashville International Airport's name may soon change. Tennessee Governor Bill Lee announced this week that he's going to support renaming the airport for Dolly Parton. I'm Louise Schiavone, NPR News, Washington.

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0: just so I would know he was alive. But he never plugged it in. Sometimes I thought my dad was like some fearsome cryptid, a Bigfoot or a Yeti we'd captured and dragged back from Alaska. For years when he was there, we'd had only glimpses of his mysterious activities. The text message he'd sent announcing he'd gotten married, followed a year later by a phone call saying his wife had left him and stolen all his furniture. No matter how much we begged him, he refused to come home. He told us that he wanted to die in Alaska, and he meant it. In the wake of his diagnosis, the caregiver we'd hired to stay with him quit after less than a week, telling us she was afraid he planned to shoot Crystal, and then himself. Now, this wild man-beast was trapped in a cozy little zoo where we could visit him as often as we wanted. We could pet him and hug him and kiss him and tuck him into bed, force him to eat dinner with us and smile for photos and celebrate all the holidays he'd missed. In a perverse way, we'd gotten everything we wanted. So why did I insist on pretending everything we did was for him? I deleted what I typed and wrote instead, "I think that's a good idea. Now all we need is one of those hyper-realistic fake dogs that look like Milo. We could tell him Crystal wanted him to look after Milo while she was away." My brother gave the text a thumbs up, but did not add a comment. Probably he thought I was being sarcastic. I wasn't. Every year, my dad called and sang me happy birthday. If I didn't pick up, he sang it into my voicemail. He didn't miss a birthday song until he got to Greenhaven and could no longer remember the words. Once, when I was in my early 30s, stuck in what felt like interminable grad school, I told him I was certain I had failed, and my entire life would be a disaster, and he stared at me with what appeared to be genuine bafflement and said, "That is ridiculous. I have absolute confidence that you are going to be a success. The most interesting people always take the longest to bake." My father was the most charismatic man I'd ever met, and I would have done anything, given him anything, if only I could have made him happy. An AI girlfriend, a robot dog, an RV, two RVs, anything, anything, anything.
1: 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She's the author of a collection of short stories called Cat Person and Other Stories. Coming up, real-life robots that want nothing more than to please others find themselves in an uncomfortable situation they do not seem to like at all. That's in a minute from Chicago Public Radio when our program continues.
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0: In the 1960s, South Korea found itself devastated by war.
1: You know, back in the early 60s, Korea had one of the lowest GDPs in the world.
0: 3 decades later, they faced a nationwide economic collapse.
1: What happens is all these companies then go bankrupt, right? And all these Koreans are all of a sudden unemployed. And so that triggers a huge crisis for Korean society.
0: But today,
2: Korean pop culture has now become a really legitimized cultural force.
1: Every step of the way, there were sort of doubters and skeptics.
2: How did they do it?
0: You're listening to Throughline from NPR, where we go back in time to understand the present. Coming up this hour, the global rise of Korean pop culture. 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
3: Live from NPR News in Washington, I'm Linda Kenyon. Search and rescue efforts continue in Nepal after this week's deadly flash floods along the border with China. Nepali Foreign Minister Sashir Kanal says the nation is reaching out for help.
4: We have requested specific and specialized assistance from our friendly neighbors, where such support can further strengthen our search and rescue efforts in areas such as opening the tunnel where people have been trapped, technologies that help us locate people alive in affected areas, quick forensic and DNA analysis, and mortuaries to keep the bodies.
3: The flash floods have killed more than 670 people. Some 3,000 remain missing. Federal Reserve Chair Kevin Warsh says inflation remains too high, but he's offering few clues about where interest rates are headed. NPR's Windsor Johnston reports what the Fed does next could have a direct impact on the finances of American consumers.
5: Warsh says bringing inflation back to the Fed's 2% target remains the priority, but he stopped short of signaling where interest rates are heading, saying the Fed needs flexibility to respond as the economy changes. Economist Oscar Munoz says what happens next could be felt directly by consumers.
6: This means higher mortgage rates or interest rates for credit cards or loans more generally. But if you're going abroad, the greenback will buy you more goods and services than before. But this is the short-term impact, right? Just looking at the data today. In reality, what matters is if this move has staying power.
5: Americans are already struggling with the price of everyday goods, and higher borrowing costs could add another layer of financial pressure. Windsor Johnston, NPR News.
3: Jury deliberations resume Monday in the trial of the Massachusetts woman charged with killing her 3 children in 2023. Deborah Becker from member station WBUR reports attorneys for Lindsay Clancy are seeking the insanity defense.
7: The trial has ignited a national conversation about postpartum mental health. The defense says Lindsay Clancy was experiencing postpartum psychosis, a psychiatric emergency. Psychiatrist Dr. Aruj Kamal Heder says diagnosis is critical and new moms should seek help if they feel something is wrong.
8: There is a dangerous misconception that the mom has to be hallucinating or hearing voices, but really it's the quieter symptoms that we miss.
7: Heder says about 1 to 2 of every 1,000 new moms experience psychosis, which is temporary but treatable. For NPR News, I'm Deborah Becker in Boston.
3: Ontario Premier Doug Ford has responded to President Trump's decree renaming Lake Ontario as Lake America. On a billboard, the premier issued a decree declaring Lake Ontario now and always. You're listening to NPR News. NASA's latest space telescope is sitting atop a SpaceX Falcon Heavy rocket on Launchpad 39A at the Kennedy Space Center in Florida. Mission managers say all systems are ready for launch tomorrow morning. But as Joe Palca reports, right now it looks like the weather could be an issue.
9: The good news is two potentially major storms in the Atlantic Basin won't pose a problem. But launch weather officer Justin McReynolds of the U.S. Space Force says local weather off the Florida coast means there's a 50-50 chance of a launch.
10: We believe there's going to be some weather around. It's the question of, is the weather going to be over the pad or away from the pad?
9: If weather does cause a delay, there's another launch opportunity on Monday morning. Once in space, the Nancy Grace Roman Space Telescope will head to a point about 1 million miles from Earth, where it will conduct its 5-year mission. It's intended to search for new planets and galaxies, as well as a special type of exploding star called a Type 1A supernova. For NPR News, I'm Joe Palca.
3: A Chinese robot sprinter has broken another 100-meter record at China's World Humanoid Robot Games. The event ended its five-day run with more than 2,000 robots competing in various Olympic-style events. The winning robot finished the 100 meters in 8.64 seconds on Wednesday. That broke a record for the second consecutive days. Several robots crashed into a padded barrier after crossing the finish line. It seems they can run, but they have a little trouble not running. I'm Linda Kenyon, NPR News in Washington.
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0: 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I'm Randan Nirfatah.
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30: Han Min Son, his 22nd goal.
1: The best musicians. And to achieve it at a global level.
31: And the Oscar goes to
32: the American Music Award goes to
31: Parasite.
1: Every step of the way, there were sort of doubters and skeptics. Initially, they're like, well, Korean culture will be popular in Asia, but it will never be popular outside of this region. And then it conquers Europe. It conquers Latin America. And then it finally the United States.
33: The country's pop culture exports have taken the world by storm, becoming a major contributor to South Korea's $1.6 trillion economy.
34: Now, Koreans themselves have become almost the kind of export, or even if they're not leaving, they become popular to people in other countries.
2: Korean pop culture has now become a really legitimized cultural force that rivals the U.S. How did they do it?
35: How did they do it?
36: How did Korean culture go global and take not just the world by surprise, but also Koreans themselves? I'm Rand Abdel-Fattah.
35: And I'm Ramtin Arablouei. On today's show, how a devastating war, nationwide economic collapse, and a deliberate government campaign gave rise to Hallyu, the Korean Wave.

0: Oh, so basically, my family's never stopped talking about the Korean War. My name is Michael Kim. I am a Korean historian at Yonsei University in Seoul, Korea. Well, yes, of course, growing up in the United States, I grew up watching MASH. It's basically a show that depicts the life of a mobile army hospital.
1: I will take him second. What else you got?
2: This POW over here. He was in the back of the truck when it was hit.
1: Half his chest is gone. Does he even have a pulse?
0: And so you're constantly getting a flood of soldiers that are wounded in the front line, being flown in by helicopters, and then the whole drama revolves around the lives of these nurses and, you know, officers, doctors, as they're treating these patients, but they don't know why they're there fighting this war, treating these people.
1: You ever get the feeling there's a war going on?
3: There's always a war going on. War is the world's favorite spectator sport. I need more skin sutures.
1: Oh, everybody knows war is hell. Remember, you heard it here last.
3: War isn't hell. War is war, and hell is hell. And of the two, war is a lot worse.
2: How do you figure that, Hawkeye?
0: And so they portray a kind of version of Korea in a war-torn, devastated land and intense poverty everywhere. And of course, Americans being there trying to save these people.
4: Overhead, B-29s wing toward the Red Marshalling Yards at Pyongyang to drop 100 tons of demolition bombs. The UN's answer is these day-in, day-out raids, the biggest of the war.
5: 그 12시쯤 되니까는 춘천 시내에 포탄이 떨어졌어요.
6: At around 12 o'clock, there was bombing in the city. Since then, I haven't seen my brother. He went one way, and I went another.
0: There's almost no one killed on my father's side because he lived so far south. But on my mother's side, like half the family was basically decimated. And so entire side of her family, like over a dozen people were killed in just one bombing blast from American bomber. And then, of course, all their friends all went through very similar experiences. So yeah, for that generation, my parents' generation, the Korean War is still living in their minds.
7: In the U.S., the Korean War is also known as the Forgotten War. But for the Korean Peninsula, the three-year-long war was devastating. The U.S. dropped more bombs on North Korea than it dropped in the entire Pacific theater during World War II.
0: Almost all of North Korea was flattened.
8: And in the stories that Michael's parents told him and are still telling him, Michael also learned their attitudes towards Americans.
0: I don't think that on my mother's side, anyone ever thought that the Americans did it on purpose. So for that generation, because of the context of the Korean War, even if there was all this violence in your family from the American side, they would still understand it because it was necessary to fight off the North Koreans.
7: The Korean War was one of the first Cold War clashes between the U.S. and the Soviet Union. It was an ideological battle, communism versus democracy, North versus South, a battle that would never formally end, with two global superpowers backing opposite sides at the Korean people's expense.
8: Michael grew up understanding that Korean experience through America. But as an adult, he moved to South Korea to live.
0: Growing up as an Asian American in the United States, you don't really necessarily understand your Korean part or your Asian part. And so I think that's one of the reasons why I decided to research Korean history and then later return to Korea, where then I start to encounter my Korean side.
8: And in his studies, Michael came to understand that the ambivalent relationship between the U.S. and South Korea didn't actually begin with the war. In fact, long before American boots touched Korean soil, American culture had already arrived.
9: Why haven't you come before?
10: I couldn't. I was afraid to.
9: But you could have written. It's been almost a year since you escaped.
10: But I haven't escaped.
8: It came with the Japanese occupation.
7: From 1910 to 1945, the Japanese Empire ruled the Korean Peninsula. The occupation was brutal. There were executions, forced labor, and near total repression of Korean culture. Koreans were forced to adopt and integrate Japanese culture into their lives.

0: So if you're among the wealthiest and most educated Koreans, then life under colonialism, you would have an opportunity to attend Japanese universities and learn Japanese and become very much kind of Japanized in many ways. But then the typical Korean, they would still be living in their villages and hardly untouched, completely untouched by what happens with the rest of Korea, in that they're still living in poverty, then farmers losing their jobs. And so there was quite a lot of economic disruption.
1: But the Japanese continued to industrialize the peninsula.
0: Because it was a colony, the Japanese actually invested considerably in the latest technologies, like the radio, the railroads. And so the infrastructure was laid down in a way that, of course, benefited the colonizers, but it could also be appropriated in ways that maybe nobody expected.
1: Like opening the door to American pop culture.
2: Well, you can just quote me as saying that Eddie Singer was a good boy, but just not good enough.
3: Oh, that sounded a little...
4: Both of us have to soft pedal while he's around.
5: To explain how sorry I am.
6: Well, you don't have to get so emotional about it.
0: Both Japan and Korea was also one of the largest markets of export for Hollywood. So in 1920s and 30s, it was not unusual for a Korean who had the means to watch a Hollywood film. And so if you read the magazines, they would be like a third of it would just be talking about Hollywood stars and the latest movies and trends. And so Korea very early gets exposed to the global media scape.
7: And when American soldiers replaced the Japanese as occupiers, they brought their own soft power in directly.
8: Problems of our times.
9: I'm an armed forces radio announcer. On the air with the news of the world as soon as it happens. Sports roundups. Current events. There's music. Lots of it. Both popular and classic. All designed for one thing. To keep the serviceman informed. However, civilians find the programs of interest too, and often listen in.
0: AFKN, the military broadcast station, where you're constantly exposed to American TV and American radio because of the large troop presence in Korea.
10: There were many disillusioned by the conflict and uncertain of the future. Poverty and disease, the camp followers of war were everywhere. Thousands of homeless.
0: We also have to then think about how devastated the economy was in the 1950s, right after the war.
10: The Republic was a shambles. Property damage as a result of the communist invasion was so extensive, accurate estimations were impossible.
7: South Korea had been run into the ground. The land carpet bombed to dust where food was scarce. Economy was non-existent and the government unstable. The country had one of the lowest per capita GDPs in the world. It was a precarious moment.
1: Then, 1961, a military coup. Park Chung-hee takes power.
0: And then he becomes an elected president.
11: Winner by a surprisingly narrow margin is General Chung-hee Park, who headed the junta. Whether its results will liberalize the government or continue a one-man rule, only Park can say.
0: The Korea of my parents is really what we call the Park Chung-hee era. President Park and the era of high-speed development.
1: Though some ancestors were aristocrats, Park was born into an impoverished rural family. He made his name in the military, where he served as a lieutenant for the Japanese during World War II, and then as a general in the Korean army. And once he took power, he ruled with an iron fist. Civil liberties and political freedoms were limited, and citizens were highly surveilled.
0: During the era of Park Chung-hee, people had curfews, you couldn't stay out at night, and people would go around measuring your hair. If it's too long, they would cut it. They would measure skirts. But what that led to was a development of a night culture where, because you couldn't go home, people just stayed out all night. And so you would go to a bar and then you would just stay there until the next morning because you couldn't be allowed in the streets. And so within these kinds of like speakeasies and bars, you had American rock music and all kinds of foreign influences. So there was a kind of a huge inflow of culture, both smuggled in as well as official, and then a kind of a space where people would enjoy themselves, and despite the military restrictions.
7: Still, daily life for many Koreans remained harsh. Park Jung-hee's goal was to transform Korea's economy. And to do that, he demanded self-sacrifice. He made this clear in a translated letter to the president of Seoul National University.
3: The survival of one generation is finite, but the country and its people's lives are eternal. Everything that our generation achieves through sweat today is not to leave well today, but to pass it on to tomorrow's generation.
0: Koreans imagine themselves all to be of one country. There's a kind of idea that Korea is this kind of harmonious society, that everybody works hard, and they do everything they can for the nation.
7: Park hammered this message through culture and media. He censored content that didn't support his vision for Korea, and instead mandated that propaganda songs play at least twice a day on TV and radio, promoting hard work and patriotism.
0: And then he unleashes the economic miracle.
1: The message, the long hours, harsh working conditions, and low pay were all worth it, because it was all for the future of the free and independent South Korea. But for the citizens who were receiving this message, who'd been scarred from war and division and repression, nothing about this path was optional. There was no choice but to survive and toil on. When we come back, South Korea follows the road to prosperity and self-sufficiency. At a very high cost.
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1: You're listening to Throughline from NPR. I'm Rand Abdel-Fattah. Today on the show, South Korea's rise to the pinnacle of global pop culture.
2: The Korean company Hyundai called its first original car the Pony, perhaps a small nod to America's iconic Mustang. 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
2: A car inspired by the world, but built by Koreans.
3: Wasn't necessarily the best car ever produced, but it was affordable for everyone.
1: That's Michael Kim, a professor of Korean studies at Yonsei University in Seoul. He says that after the Korean War, South Korea was devastated. When dictator Park Chung-hee took power in a military coup, he was determined to take the country from war-torn to prosperous, no matter the cost. The Hyundai Pony was part of that effort.
2: It was a big success. For a while, it was actually the best-selling car in Canada. And even though its popularity waned, the Pony showed the world that Korea wanted to be and could be a major economic player.
1: Under Park Chung-hee, Korea underwent a massive transformation, but it started off slow.
6: You do get the investments in the beginnings of small, first, low-level industries.
1: That's John DeMoya, a history professor at Seoul National University.
6: Textiles, weirdly basic materials because they're building so much.
1: And then the Vietnam War happens. The U.S. still had troops on the ground in South Korea, and Park saw an opportunity. The war would bring billions into the country's economy.
6: Koreans make hundreds of millions of dollars doing the dirt underground labor and also supplying for the Vietnam War.
3: Because of the need to fight the Vietnam War and develop its allies, the United States then opens up its markets to Korean products.
1: The pace quickened.
6: Yeah, it's the Bali Bali mentality, which is like faster, faster.
3: The investments in heavy chemicals, shipbuilding, steel mills, and so on.
1: Park also built up Korea's conglomerates, or chaebols. They operated as family-owned corporations and helped maintain family wealth.
3: The Samsung and the Hyundai and LG, all these companies that many people are familiar with today, they kind of grew during this period, right? But back then, they were kind of like soldiers on the front line.
1: So by the time the Pony debuted, Korea was exporting goods, strategically adopting and taking elements from around the world to make Korean products.
2: And they were doing it fast, with people working night and day, often sacrificing their well-being in order to make South Korea's economic miracle possible. Park cultivated that spirit of Wanzhou.
6: We came off the war, we're obsessed, we're angry, we're gonna catch the Japanese, we're gonna catch everyone else, and we're gonna beat them all.
7: Tonight in South Korea, Park Chung-hee, who ruled the country for more than 18 years, is dead.
2: Park's dictatorship came to an end in 1979 after he was assassinated by the head of the Korean CIA, and fractures within his regime reached a breaking point.
7: Now, these troops, which clamped military control on two southern Korean cities, have been ordered to enforce martial law in the capital city of Seoul. Martial law is the only certainty with a strict overnight curfew imposed throughout Korea.
2: South Korea's pro-democracy movement already existed under Park's rule, but the assassination lit a fire across the country. Students, workers, and ordinary citizens took to the streets only to be met with soldiers. And the loudest calls for democracy came from places that Park had not invested in.
3: Korean economic

0: Everyone, we must step forward. Let us protect our students. Let us drive out martial law troops and protect our city with our own hands.
1: Under Chengdu Huan's orders, the military entered the city and attacked and killed their own people, claiming they were North Korean-influenced communists.
2: After nearly 10 days, the siege came to an end. Chengdu Huan and his military regime had won. The violent stifling of the Gwangju massacre cemented his role as the new leader of South Korea. Once in power, Chengdu Huan's government started promoting distractions.
3: He wants to encourage the students to sort of engage in more entertainment rather than protest. So President Chengdu Huan is very famous for launching what we call the 3S policy: sports, screen, and sex. And that he encourages the development of the Korean media and cinema and brings in sports leagues as a kind of a diversion.
2: He established Korea's first professional baseball league, followed by soccer and basketball. He loosened the curfew, allowing for Korea's underground nightlife to flourish in the open. And he relaxed censorship laws, which encouraged the production of erotic films, which opened up the door for more Korean film production.
3: And so what happens is many of these Korean broadcasts start to get exported out of Korea into these media markets throughout Asia.
1: Koreans made K-dramas into attractive products for other Asian countries by exporting them without any sound,
3: which then allowed the Chinese to sort of dub it over or, you know, whatnot, as well the Japanese broadcasters. So they would use the images, but they would then add their own soundtracks to it.
1: The Korean wave was starting to swell. And all the while, its other business ventures were booming. Korea was still exporting steel, textiles, and now VCRs. And the U.S. was one of its biggest trade partners.
4: So we should pay attention to them. These are tremendous economic competitors. And if we don't pay attention to them, if we don't learn our lessons from what they're doing right and what they teach us about what we're doing wrong, they're going to continue to grow at our expense.
1: In spite of the side eye from an ambivalent U.S.,
5: Koreans were like, we've done it. We're first world. We're a rich country and rich nation.
2: And within the country, things were slowly changing because the three S's had unintended consequences. As Koreans gained more freedom, the call for democracy rose. And in 1987, South Korea had a democratic election. It was on the rise. But the promise of globalization also came with peril. And after the rise, came a fall.
6: It's a national humiliation. I feel so ashamed.
2: That's Kim Bang-so, a South Korean street vendor in Seoul, speaking with the New York Times. The year is 1997, and a financial crisis has rocked Asia.
3: All of a sudden, there's no more liquidity in the global markets.
2: In a matter of months, companies go bankrupt, banks close, and people see their savings and investments vanish.
7: Well, it's not a large amount, but 50 million won is big money for us.
1: Korea turned to the International Monetary Fund, the IMF, for help. That didn't sit right with many South Koreans. Some felt like their country was being colonized all over again.
8: Even if the IMF is an international organization, everybody knows it's run by the U.S., and the U.S. is using it for its own interests.
1: The IMF ultimately granted South Korea a nearly $60 billion bailout on a day many call National Humiliation Day. In some ways, the country found itself where it was at the end of the Korean War, feeling beholden, but compelled to rise again. And Koreans took it upon themselves to pay the loan back, contributing in whatever way they could.
9: Tens of thousands of our fellow citizens have taken jewelry and other items out of their drawers to donate or sell to banks and civic and media organizations. Koreans can unite to rise to the occasion in aid of their troubled nation.
5: There were metal, like gold and silver, gathering campaigns, and people literally brought in their wedding rings and the personal possessions and melted them down for the government.
3: They would sell the gold in order to

0: build up the gold bullion necessary to back the loans.
1: Over 3 million Koreans donated 200 plus tons of gold in a show of patriotic unity.
0: And so, yeah, actually, the IMF crisis shows you that Koreans still had this sort of unity, right? And desire to sort of defend the country in case of crisis, right?
1: South Korea managed to pay off its debts in just 4 years.
0: Because of various measures that the government takes, they're able to repay the loan.
2: But the IMF loans do change the country's economy. The money comes with strings attached, including a 3-year deregulation plan. Kang Bang-kyung was Korea's Minister of Finance and Economy at the time.
3: Korea's old economic system, which helped the nation grow rapidly in the last decades, will be transformed into a free market system.
2: Interest rates shot up, foreign investments flowed in, chaebols downsized, job security disappeared, unemployment tripled. All the gains of the past 30 years felt like they had all been lost.
4: We thought we could survive after being laid off, we'd consider it. But the social welfare system is simply inadequate, so we cannot survive layoffs.
2: Korea had to change once again. A few months after the economy crashed, South Korea elected a new president, Kim Dae-jung, and he was a little different than past leaders.
5: I solemnly declare in front of the people that I will faithfully carry out my duty as president.
0: So he has this kind of colorful history of being in jail, human rights and democracy activist, right?
1: The son of a farmer, the second of 7 children, Kim Dae-jung was from the Chola province, where the Gwangju massacre happened. No stranger to hardship, he was determined to charter South Korea into a new future. And to do that, he got creative. Remember those K-dramas without sound? Well, Kim Dae-jung saw how popular they were becoming around Asia, and he had a light bulb moment.
0: He's kind of like, okay, now we're going to be a soft power.
1: The Korean wave had already been swelling. All the government had to do was harness it. So Kim Dae-jung went all in. He passed laws that established the government as what was called an entrepreneurial state. It became the government's responsibility to develop, finance, and promote cultural industries from film to TV to music. This included everything from building concert arenas to regulating karaoke bars.
0: By the 2000s, this idea of Korean soft power, that Koreans can actually find a place in the world, not through the hard military economic power, but through cultural influences, that actually captures the imagination of a lot of Koreans.
1: And the investment in Korean K-drama, movies, music, beauty products, and food began to pay off in South Korea and way beyond it. Coming up, Korean culture goes global.
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7: Hi, I'm Harry Shearer with Le Show, an hour-long romp through the world's news. 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
1: You're listening to Throughline from NPR. I'm Rund Abdelfattah. Today on the show, how Korean pop culture became a global phenomenon.
2: One controversy that is really a big one right now is eyelid surgery.
3: This is Liz. Liz is a Korean American who recently underwent a surgical procedure to alter her eyes.
2: Now, it's one of the most common plastic surgery procedures for Asian women. Some say it's wrong, and others say, no, it's just making them prettier.
1: In the first decade of the 2000s, this story started popping up everywhere. And it always played out the same way. Korean women are getting so much plastic surgery.
4: I had eyelid surgery to increase the size of the fold.
2: A flap, I guess, or a second flap in the eyelid.
3: So it's not so much about necessarily just a droopy eye. It's also about wanting to look more Caucasian.
2: But you said you wanted to have more of a Western look.
4: Absolutely.
2: In fact, you said you were ashamed of your eyes.
5: As South Korea's economy grew in leaps and bounds, American media picked apart what they saw as a country devoted to overconsumption with a twisted obsession with beauty. Much of the coverage suggested the plastic surgery craze was all about Korean women's desire to look whiter. Even Oprah devoted a segment to it on her show in 2004.
6: And Oprah says something along the lines like, are these women trying not to look Korean? That would be like me trying not to look black. That really seemed inconsistent with my own personal experience.
1: This is Heijin Lee. She's a professor of women and gender studies at the University of Hawaii.
6: So I'm Korean American, second generation. I grew up in Southern California, which is home to the largest population of Koreans outside of Korea. So the way that my community and my family were talking about it was much more that this is something that my older cousin did, my older sister, and I want to look like them, or I want to look like, you know, a Korean actress or a pop star. I had never heard anyone say, I want to look white.
5: In fact, the double eyelid procedure actually dated back to the Japanese occupation. In some ways, it had nothing to do with America at all.
1: Of course, American media had influenced South Korea for decades, but there were also other factors at play.
7: Korea is one of the most competitive societies that you'll encounter.
1: That's Michael Kim. He's a professor of Korean studies at Yonsei University in Seoul.
7: In a society where women often don't have the same level of opportunity, right? They are going to invest in their beauty as a way of getting an edge, of getting ahead. And cosmetic surgery in Korea, I would argue, is actually a form of being competitive in an intensely competitive environment.
1: When it came to plastic surgery, American media might have misunderstood Korea. But one thing was for sure. American media's obsession with Korea signified a shift. President Kim Dae-jung's economic experiment was working. His investment in cultural products like Korean dramas has started the ball rolling.
6: So when we think of the intense fandoms that we see now with K-pop, this kind of begins in the early 2000s with K-dramas. They really first make a big splash in other parts of Asia. And it is, you know, a lot of middle-class housewives that are obsessively watching these dramas and becoming very intense fans of Korean pop culture.
1: This growing fandom was hungry for all things South Korean.
6: That's where we start to see the interest in Korean beauty. These women in these different Asian countries become the sort of first targets.
1: Cosmetics, face masks, lotions, and of course, plastic surgery. South Koreans are defining the current beauty standards, and they're making a lot of money doing it.
6: And by 2007, there's an oversupply of clinics, which is what leads to South Korea establishing its medical tourism industry.
5: Medical tourists from all over Asia started to travel to South Korea for some of the procedures, like the double eyelid surgery, that had been popularized by K-dramas.
6: So I interviewed a representative of the Seoul Tourism Board in 2010, and she said to me, "We don't spend as much money advertising our cosmetic surgery market as you would think. Hallyu, or the Korean wave, Korean pop culture, is our biggest marketing strategy."
5: And there's one part of South Korea in particular that becomes the epicenter of all of this, the place where Korean pop culture and Korean beauty trends collide.
6: So the place with the highest concentration of clinics is Gangnam, made world famous by Gangnam Style, size 2012, viral hit.
1: Gangnam Style. The music video was the first YouTube video ever to reach a billion views. And the song was written about a neighborhood of Seoul, Gangnam.
6: He's talking about the richest neighborhood in South Korea, Gangnam. It is also home to the largest concentration of plastic surgery clinics. It's about 500 plus clinics in a 15 square mile neighborhood.
7: You'd have tourists come from all over Asia to Seoul in order to shop. Not just to shop, but to see what the Korean women are wearing and what cosmetics they're using, because that kind of sets the standards for all of Asia. Gangnam is very much sort of the mecca of high consumption.
1: Gangnam Style took the world by storm.
8: It is really getting a lot of reaction in the U.S., isn't it, Shannon?
5: It was a classic example of K-pop. Catchy chorus, booming bass, a candy-coated, highly produced music video full of absurd outfits and bright colors.
9: It's the video to watch, and I have to admit I've watched it probably about 15 times.
5: It did what no other Korean pop song had done. It broke into the U.S.'s notoriously exclusive music market.
10: Normally I say these are my people, but today it's Psy People!
11: If you know the words, say it!
10: What?
12: Oppa Gangnam Style!
5: But there was something crucial about the song that flew over a lot of non-Korean speakers' heads.
1: After the IMF crisis, the gap between wealthy and poor Koreans widened. The rich got richer, while others' wealth declined. Youth unemployment rose, and there was a growing sense that no matter how hard you tried, you couldn't make it in South Korea.
7: The whole entire song, Gangnam Style, is really kind of a parody of this lifestyle that a lot of Koreans are not actually living, but it's a sort of image that's there of this high consumption lifestyle, which every Korean wants, but not every Korean is actually experiencing. Some of the lines is that you're one-shotting your hot coffee, right? You're doing it just because you want to look cool doing it, even though you're burning your mouth with hot coffee.
1: The message behind Gangnam Style resonated with Korean audiences, even though the rest of the world didn't always catch on. But those same themes of cynicism about economic inequality would reemerge from South Korea years later, only darker. A poor family living in the underbelly of Korean society who are determined to claw their way out of poverty dream up an insidious con on a wealthy family. Hundreds of strangers ensnared by debt, so desperate that they'd literally battle to the death just for a chance to climb out of the hole.
13: Will you go back to living your old and depressing lives, getting chased by your creditors, or will you act and seize this last opportunity we're offering here?
1: And the whole world was captivated by these disturbing stories, especially the United States.
14: And the Oscar goes to Parasite.
15: And the Oscar goes to
16: Bong Joon-ho.
17: Bong Joon-ho.
15: Parasite.
18: Well, this is the show that everyone is talking about.
19: How cool is it that this show right now is just so big?
18: Squid Game is number one in 94 countries.
1: Squid Game and Parasite were the center of a cultural firestorm in the U.S. For the first time, American audiences were watching Korean faces on screen and seeing themselves. We were looking at something made across the world to understand the fears and problems that plague us at home.
5: Many Americans watching didn't speak Korean. They didn't understand the cultural references. They watched with their phones out, Googling things like how much was 45.6 billion won in US dollars? How many people live in basement apartments? And did kids actually play that cookie-breaking game? But despite all these cultural incongruencies, American audiences were hooked, mesmerized by what they saw on screen.
7: I think one way to understand why Korean cultural products are so popular and so successful is that in many ways, they're not so Korean. So with Korean music, you have a kind of a combination of all these elements from around the world packaged as Korean song. And I think it's because Korea, whether the Koreans wanted it or not, was sort of forced to be open to all these outside cultural influences, they're then able to master different segments of it and then repackage it as a Korean version.
1: That's Won Jo at work. Koreans drawing from global cultural influences, but not just mimicking them, owning, reworking, and embodying them, becoming the source, the wellspring of culture, and being on the same level as the very best in the world. Which brings us back to where we started, because no K-pop group has become more emblematic of that than BTS, the best-selling artist in Korean history.
16: It's like when they got to LAX, it was like the Beatles were here.
17: You guys are the biggest boy band in the world.
7: And so when Koreans talk about hip-hop, they don't talk about Koreans being the best Korean hip-hop. They talk about Koreans being the best hip-hop artist, period.
20: Phenomenon is not even a word. You have to invent a new word for this group.
7: Or the best dancers. They're not trying to become the best dancers in Korea. They're trying to become the best dancers in the world.
1: BTS debuted in 2013. Since then, they've taken over the world.
21: It's just been non-stop for you. You won 3 American Music Awards, which...
22: Sie schon mal was von den Bangtan Boys und ihrer Band BTS gehört?
23: Un phénomène venu de Corée du Sud, dont le groupe s'appelle BTS.
24: BTS is highly anticipated speech delivered at the United Nations on Monday.
25: And it is a great honor to be invited to the White House today to discuss...
1: So here we are in 2026.
26: South Korea is celebrating the reunion of its most famous musical act.
1: BTS still dominates.
27: I need the whole world to...
28: After a nearly decade-long rise to stardom, the band took a break in 2022 to perform mandatory military service and do solo projects. 42-year-old
1: The Korean wave has become a tsunami.
29: Wow. Thank you for waiting for me.
1: 2 decades ago, President Kim Dae-jung bet that there was a global market for Korean culture. And that bet has paid off. Korean cultural exports like movies, gaming, and music generated over $19 billion last year. The era of America's total dominance over the global cultural landscape is starting to fade.
6: We see again Korean culture, pop culture, and economics becoming a competitor with the U.S.
5: And when the scales started to tip, that's when this fear emerges, fear of what a shift in power could mean for the U.S.
6: The uptick in anti-Asian violence and this kind of simultaneous, you know, obsession with South Korean culture, I think are definitely related. South Korea, vis-a-vis, I think its pop culture industry, now occupies a kind of space that allows for young people in the U.S. and around the world, right, to sort of place their aspirational desires onto South Koreanness. But that can exist alongside a sort of condemnation of Asia as invading, you know, our culture or becoming too much of a competition.
5: There's this push and pull between the U.S. and Asia. In the U.S., we're coming to terms with the fact that we've got competition. We don't hold the singular spotlight on the world's cultural stage anymore. And in South Korea, things are complicated. The country is free, but the U.S. still has nearly 30,000 troops stationed there. In the span of a few generations, they've seen a dizzying rise to the pinnacle of culture, growth that came with steep costs for many Koreans as inequality soared and social divides deepened.
7: Of course, Korean society itself is just as complex, just as controversial as any other society, right? And so I'm very wary of presenting sort of just the package version of Korean society and Korean history when there is actually so much trauma and so much destruction and death and suffering within it, right? There is this sort of idea that we have to share in the prosperity because there was this kind of common misery of the past. My parents these days, like with many elderly parents, are watching YouTube all day, right? But they often are watching these broadcasts that celebrate, that sort of are amazed by the fact that, well, now the Korean culture is the most successful in the world, or Korean products are the best in the world, because they grew up in a Korea where that wasn't the case.

0: That's it for this week's show. I'm Rund Abdelfattah.
1: I'm Ramtin Arablouei, and you've been listening to Throughline from NPR.
0: Next week on Hidden Histories. In the late 1800s, King Leopold II of Belgium discovered a valuable resource in the Congo, rubber. He launched
2: one of the greatest, meaning most horrific, episodes of colonial pillage and slavery in history.
0: 2 centuries later, history is repeating itself.
2: I mean, now we're dialing the moral clock back to the 1700s and 1800s. We cannot function for 24 hours without cobalt.
0: The dark reality that fuels those rechargeable batteries in our phones, laptops, and cars.
2: And as a consequence, the lives of the people living in that part of the Congo descended into just a catastrophe.
0: That's next week. This episode was produced by me.
1: And me, and
3: Lawrence Wu,
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0: Fact-checking for this episode was done by Kevin Vogel.
1: Thanks to Alex Chong, Jay Divingracia, Zarina Divingracia, Jeff Pierre, Javier Kim, Manuel Martinez, and June Im for their voiceover work. Thanks also to Kimberly Sullivan, Lindsay McKenna, Tamar Charney, and Anya Grunman.
0: And special thanks to Janet Wujang Lee, Kyungjin Lee, Sarah Chang, and to the San Diego Pungmul Institute for the use of their musical performance.
1: This episode was mixed by Josh Newell.
0: Music for this episode was composed by Ramtin and his band, Drop Electric, which includes
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15: I'm Shankar Vedantam, and from NPR, this is Hidden Brain. 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
16: Not a lot of people know that this is happening.
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15: We give you new ways to see yourself.
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21: Empathy is the understanding that someone else's world is just as real as yours.
15: Taking a dance class or learning how to paint or listening to a symphony, these things feel good. And they also help our brains.
22: What we've seen through a lot of studies now is that when people are regularly engaged in the arts, it actually supports their cognition. They develop increased cognitive functioning.
15: How the arts affect our minds and our bodies. 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
23: Live from NPR News in Washington, I'm Linda Kenyon. As thousands remain missing in Nepal, 3 days after a devastating flood, Nepalese community members in North Texas are waiting to hear from missing friends and relatives. Priscilla Rich from member station KERA reports.
24: The uncertainty of the condition of missing loved ones has impacted the Nepalese community in North Texas, home to over 20,000 nationals. The Nepalese American Chamber of Commerce in Dallas has been overwhelmed with calls of concern or from those wanting to help. Shraddha Shrestha, who grew up in Nepal, is president of the chamber. She says as a whole, the community is coming together with whatever means they can, but most of all, have not lost hope.
25: The anxiousness, the waiting period has been tough for all the people who are far away from home, and especially for people who have lost their loved ones.
24: Shrestha says she is planning a vigil in the upcoming days. I'm Priscilla Rice in Dallas.
23: The flash floods in Nepal have killed more than 670 people. Some 3,000 remain missing. President Trump is announcing a U.S.-Venezuelan oil deal that he says will provide the U.S. majority control of more than 65 billion barrels of proven oil reserves in Venezuela. A U.S. official says the supply of at-cost oil produced will help fill the U.S. strategic petroleum reserve. The president also says the deal will lead to substantially lower gas prices. But some analysts say this may not be the case. Here's Gas Buddy, head of petroleum analysis, Patrick DeHaan.
26: Some of the current restraints right now in the market are not necessarily getting oil, but turning it into diesel, gasoline, and jet fuel refining. And that's where, while the president is hopeful, this will all lower oil prices. It may not translate to lower fuel prices, simply because the kink in the hose there is turning that oil into something more valuable.
23: DeHaan says fuel could take very many years to develop. It's being called the deadliest attack in the war this year. At least 37 people have been killed, dozens more injured, following a Russian drone strike on an arms warehouse outside Ukraine's capital, Kyiv. NPR's Charles Manns reports from Moscow.
3: Russia's defense ministry said it had targeted an ammunition depot housing components for drones, a version of events essentially confirmed by the authorities in Kyiv. Ukrainian President Volodymyr Zelensky acknowledged the warehouse contained drones, shells, mines, and other munitions, but he added the depot was inexplicably located near civilian apartment buildings, an act of criminal negligence that led to multiple secondary explosions and the high casualty count. The strike on the munitions depot comes amid a wider Russian campaign targeting both Ukraine's civilian and military infrastructure, as Moscow takes advantage of Ukraine's near total lack of U.S.-made Patriot intercept missiles it had used to defend its skies. Charles Maines, NPR News, Moscow.
23: And you're listening to NPR News. Tonight, the most revered and longest-running radio broadcast in U.S. history will honor country music icon Dolly Parton. The Grand Ole Opry in Tennessee changed its programming and will now be holding a remembrance of its beloved member, Dolly Parton. Justin Barney from member station WPLN in Nashville has the story.
4: The Grand Ole Opry has defined country music for the last 100 years, and Dolly Parton had been a presence at the Opry for almost 70 of them. In 1959, Johnny Cash welcomed out a little girl from East Tennessee, and 13-year-old Dolly Parton took the stage. Her performance earned her 3 encores that night. Parton proudly became an official member in 1969 and remained one until her death. The memorial performances tonight will include archival footage montages and performances by a number of Opry members, including Carly Pierce. Pierce got her start singing at Dollywood, Parton's theme park in East Tennessee. The performance will be streamed online. For NPR News, I'm Justin Barney in Nashville.
23: Dolly Parton died Tuesday. She was 80 years old. The murder trial of Duane Davis in the 1996 shooting death of hip-hop icon Tupac Shakur resumes on Monday. Closing arguments will be heard after the defense rested its case on Thursday. The defense's final witnesses were 3 former Las Vegas police officers. Davis, who was now 63 years old, did not take the stand in his own defense. I'm Linda Kenyon, NPR News in Washington.
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